0: The Minnesota GOP itself has not announced a Sharia law caucus, but Republican State Senator Michael Holmstrom is creating what he calls a Sharia-free Minnesota caucus. The Buffalo lawmaker from northwest of Minneapolis says it will push legislation aimed at keeping Islamic religious law from influencing state courts. Holmstrom says the group will reaffirm the state and U.S. constitutions as the highest legal authority. He has not named any other members. The cameras watching Minnesota drivers are now becoming targets themselves. In Faribault, south of the Twin Cities, prosecutors say a man who believed a Flock camera was tracking him cut it down last week, tried to have it taken apart at a workshop, then brought it home and taped over its lens. In Winona, in southeastern Minnesota, someone destroyed all 8 of the city's cameras over the weekend. Cities ranging from Duluth, Plymouth, Eden Prairie, Edina, and Minnetonka have also reported cameras cut down or otherwise vandalized since May. Police have not linked the cases and don't know the motives, but the pattern resembles a broader national backlash. As of Tuesday, only Faribault police have announced an arrest. In central Minnesota, Brainerd Public Schools is reviewing how it responds to bullying reports after the deaths of 2 Forest View Middle School students this summer. The mother of one student says her daughter, who was Black, was bullied about her skin tone and appearance. The district has called for an independent review, while the school board has held emergency work sessions and discussions about its response and future policy. Victoria McQuain Creek runs Onyx Collective, a group supporting Black people living in rural Minnesota. She told North Star Stories that racialized bullying can be reinforced when bystanders aren't empowered to speak up.
1: Whether it is the silence of those of us who experienced racialized bullying or silence from those who may have witnessed it and just didn't know what to do.
0: Hear the full conversation in this week's special half-hour edition of North Star Stories addressing teen bullying and suicide.
2: When one of the candidates is speaking, pretty please with sugar on top. Let them finish what they're saying.
0: A call for civility opened an enthusiastic and crowded Farm Fest annual agriculture forum near Morgan in southwestern Minnesota. Candidates and office holders face questions about the future of farming.
3: Should the federal government play a bigger role in defending crop protection manufacturers?
0: The questions come as farmers face low crop prices, rising fuel and fertilizer costs, and falling global demand and income. The Federal Reserve Bank of Minneapolis says 9 out of 10 Minnesota agricultural lenders reported decreasing farm incomes this year. State and U.S. representatives, office holders and challengers took the stage yesterday. Candidates for governor in U.S. Senate debate today. Farm Fest runs through tomorrow. And finally, 2 Minnesota favorites are getting a taste of national attention. Snarky Loon Brewing in Jenkins, north of Brainerd, has been filmed for America's Best Restaurants Roadshow, a TV series featuring its food, beer, and community focus. And for dessert, Cup and Cone in White Bear Lake, northeast of St. Paul, has won America's Best Ice Cream. The soft serve stand beat 63 shops in a 5-round fan vote. Come for the lakes, stay for the calories. For North Star Stories, I'm Zan Holston.
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5: From PRX and the Jennifer and Ted Stanley Studios at the University of Massachusetts Boston, this is Living on Earth. I'm Jenny Doring.
6: And I'm Ainsley O'Neill. On our planet's rocky twin Mars, NASA's Perseverance rover is seeking signs of past life in Jezero Crater. Now, scientists say they may have uncovered some of the most compelling evidence yet. In late June, Perseverance detected complex carbon molecules in Martian mudstones using an instrument called the Sherlock spectrometer. The tool works by shining a laser onto ancient rocks to analyze the molecules within. And this time, the molecules within were organic compounds, which were later classified as potential biosignatures. For more, we turn to planetary scientist Dr. Kevin Hand of the Jet Propulsion Laboratory, who is the principal investigator of the Sherlock spectrometer on the Perseverance rover. Kevin, welcome to Living on Earth.
7: Thank you so much, Ainsley.
6: So for those of us who don't remember our chemistry classes, what's the significance of organic carbon here?
7: So when it comes to the search for life beyond Earth, we've got a few different kind of mantras. The highest level one is follow the water. All life on Earth depends on liquid water. And so when we look beyond Earth for places that might have been habitable or that are currently inhabited, the first thing we're looking for is liquid water. Beyond that, once we've found worlds like Mars where there's evidence of past liquid water, then it's kind of follow the carbon, because life on Earth is built on carbon, built with carbon. And so when we are roving around on Mars, our spectrometer is looking for those hints of carbon, and in particular carbon-carbon bonds, as an indicator of complex organics and compounds that may be indicative of past life on Mars. Now, just because you find organics or carbon compounds doesn't mean that they have any connection to past life on Mars or past life on any of these worlds we're investigating. We see plenty of complex organics in material returned from asteroids, and we see it in the interstellar media, etc. But what was particularly intriguing about the organics that the Sherlock spectrometer found and detected on Mars is that we found these compounds in an ancient riverbed. So context matters a lot in this case.
6: So tell me about this phrase, potential biosignatures. Why is this the wording that you use here?
7: So with such an extraordinary claim as the search for life often results in, you want to be really cautious with the language. And so let me give you an example of just a biosignature that everyone would know and love and appreciate. You walk out into, let's say, the desert of Utah, and you stumble across a dinosaur bone, right? That's a biosignature. And you'd have a really hard time explaining a skeleton, the structure of a dinosaur, non-biologically. But when it comes to microbes, and when we talk about the search for life on Mars, we really are talking about the search for evidence of past microbial life. And the signatures that microbes leave are often much more subtle than, say, a dinosaur bone. And so what did we actually find in Noretna Vallis on Mars? Well, from a mineralogy standpoint, we found these curious ringed structures that we endearingly refer to as poppy seeds and leopard spots. And the key point that you need to understand with these ring structures is that there's a gradient in the mineralogy. In other words, there's energy to be harnessed by exchange of electrons across these various minerals. And what we know about life on Earth is that life, microbial life, loves to utilize that kind of geochemistry. So we found some really compelling mineralogy in the rocks at Bright Angel, which is that outcrop in the Noretna Vallis. And then coupled with that, on the Sherlock team, we found with our spectroscopy this evidence of organic carbon, and in particular, macromolecular carbon, large organics. And here you can kind of think of chicken wire, that sort of hexagonal network that visually looks like chicken wire. Well, what we found with Sherlock was that kind of chicken wire structure, but in a jumbled mess. So a lot of carbon connected to other carbon atoms, and that coupled with the mineralogy really sets the stage, especially when you put it in an ancient river valley, for us concluding that this could qualify as a potential biosignature.
6: Well, I imagine that operating the data gathering instruments on Perseverance is just tricky. You know, the distance, the time difference that needs to happen when you're sending a set of commands from Earth all the way to Mars. And of course, if something goes wrong, you can't exactly just fix it by opening up a panel and grabbing a wrench. So what kind of difficulties have you seen as you try and gather this data?
7: Yeah, well, there's one very big challenge that we on the Sherlock team encountered. And so January of 2024, my colleague and deputy Kyle Uckert and I wake up to a message from the downlink, the communication system, that on the Sherlock instrument, our dust cover did not open. What does that mean? Well, Mars is quite a dusty place. There's dust devils and winds and stuff. Some instruments have covers that open and close to make sure that no dust gets in. So we had commanded the dust cover to open, but there's an indication that that command had not worked. Now, normally, that's not a huge deal. Small things happen on the rover all the time, but then it did not work again. And we tried again and again and again, and it didn't work. So that in and of itself, Ainsley, was pretty stressful.
8: Oh, I bet.
7: But meanwhile, Perseverance rover had been making progress up the delta of Jezero Crater. Part of the whole reason that we landed in Jezero Crater is because we could see these bright deposits right in this ancient riverbed. And the whole team was excited to get down into this valley and look for minerals and organics indicative of past life. So the rover is making progress to this valley. Meanwhile, Kyle and I and our full team are sweating it out each day, because if the cover doesn't open by the time we get to these really compelling rocks, we're not going to be able to search for organics. So the weeks go on, the months go on. We gradually figure out how to get the cover a little bit open, a few degrees at a time. But then Mother Nature and Mars helped us out a bit. As we kind of got up on the southern rim of the river valley, the terrain got incredibly rocky, and it slowed down the pace of Perseverance by a lot. So the rover planners and the rest of the science team on the full mission, they were all quite frustrated that progress was slowed. Meanwhile, on my team, on the Sherlock team, we were breathing a huge sigh of relief, because that meant we had more time to figure out this anomaly and try and get the dust cover all the way open. And so by June of 2024, the rover arrived down in the valley, and we had just managed to get our dust cover to be almost fully open, or at least open enough that we could continue to do spectroscopy. And so if Mars had not been challenging as we tried to rove to the river, we might well have arrived in this valley without the capability to collect some of the key data that was so central to our conclusion that we might actually be looking at potential biosignatures on Mars.
8: Well, so how might these findings from Perseverance help us understand our own planet better?
7: Yeah. Well, first we got to get these samples back so that we can better study the detailed chemistry of these rocks. And so in my dream of dreams and the dreams of many of my colleagues, we get these rocks back to Earth. We better understand whether or not the rocks do contain evidence of past life on Mars. And coupled with that, we also can do a lot of what's called geochronology. In other words, studying various minerals and elemental ratios to figure out how old the rocks are on Mars. Why is that important? Well, let's say we do get the rocks back and we arrive at the conclusion that these rocks do contain evidence of past life on Mars. And then imagine that we do the dating of these rocks and we find that they are 3.6 or 3.8 billion years old. Now we have got an entirely separate planet, Mars, where some of the same conditions on early Mars were what we had here on Earth. And at about the same time, we see that life arises on Mars as it did on Earth. And to me, that is so exciting, because it means that possibly as soon as a planet becomes habitable, life might arise and the planet becomes inhabited. In other words, when we look out at our solar system and beyond, biology might actually be a universal phenomenon, not just a singularity of some curious conditions that occurred here on planet Earth. So I find that super exciting and really kind of captivating when it comes to this ultimate question of are we alone?
8: Dr. Kevin Hand is the principal investigator of the Sherlock spectrometer on the Perseverance rover. Kevin, thank you so much for taking the time with me today.
7: Thanks, Ainsley. A pleasure talking with you.

0: quite a bit farther from Earth is a planet that's probably not hospitable to life, but it's given astronomers a lot of food for thought. Living on Earth's Elle Wilson and Bella Smith teamed up on this Note on Emerging Science.
1: Scientists have been studying exoplanets, or planets beyond our solar system, for decades. But a 2026 study published in Nature Astronomy found that one exoplanet is unlike anything we've seen before. This planet is called L9859d, and it's about 1.6 times the size of Earth and 35 light years away from us. What makes it so special is that, unlike other exoplanets of a similar size and density, it's neither a rocky planet surrounded by gas nor a water world. It's mushy.
2: It's more like when you see those videos of people like poking magma when they go visit Iceland or something like that. It's like a molasses, like a honey type viscosity. So yeah, you could attempt to walk on it, and given the density of rock, you would not sink, but it would be like walking on molten lava.
1: That's Harrison Nichols, a postdoctoral research assistant at the University of Cambridge and co-author of the study. He said scientists had known about this planet for years, but new observations from the James Webb Space Telescope revealed that its atmosphere is rich in hydrogen sulfide. In order to sustain such a volatile atmosphere, they concluded that the planet must be in a liquid molten state. Nichols and his colleagues then used computer simulations to reconstruct the planet's history. They found that L9859d likely has a global magma ocean, hundreds of miles deep, and possibly a molten core as well. Planets form through an incredibly energy-intensive process, so young planets are extremely hot and cool over time. But a sulfur-rich atmosphere trapped this planet's internal heat, preventing it from cooling. So it stayed in this molten, mushy state, even though it's about 4.5 billion years old. And that hydrogen sulfide atmosphere would likely come with another defining feature, the overwhelming smell of rotten eggs. While this planet is almost certainly uninhabitable, Nichols is excited about what this new discovery could mean.
2: I think we're going to keep in mind that there's going to be a big diversity of worlds out there beyond anything we see in the solar system. Because planets start molten, and that includes the Earth. So by looking at these molten worlds, we can, to some extent, look at Earth when it was just born.
1: For Living on Earth, I'm Bella Smith.
3: Just ahead, deja vu as President Trump again attempts to shrink Bears Ears National Monument. 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
0: It's Living on Earth. I'm Jenny Doring.
3: And I'm Ainsley O'Neill. In southern Utah, the Bears Ears and Grand Staircase Escalante National Monuments include dramatic landscapes of deep canyons, rocky cliffs, and vast plateaus. But beyond their natural beauty, these places are also the ancestral homelands of several indigenous peoples, including the Navajo Nation, or Diné, the Hopi Tribe, Pueblo of Zuni, the Ute Mountain Ute Tribe, and the Ute Indian Tribe. On July 13, 2026, President Trump issued a proclamation reducing the two monuments by about 90% to remove almost 3 million acres from monument status. President Trump made a similar proclamation back in 2017, during his first term, though it was made moot by President Biden in 2021. The Native American Rights Fund has been representing three of the tribal nations since 2017 in a lawsuit against President Trump for his initial efforts to shrink the monuments. Matthew Campbell is their deputy director, and he joined Living on Earth's Paloma Beltran.
6: So give us a sense of place here, you know, of these two national monuments, Bears Ears and Grand Staircase Escalante. What do these landscapes look like, and why are they so significant for the indigenous tribes in the region?
7: Yeah, both Bears Ears and Grand Staircase are immensely important for the tribal nations of the region. You know, it's a place where the tribal nations and their members go to have ceremony. It's a place where they continue to go to collect different medicines, herbs and berries and things like that. And it's a place where their ancestors are buried and where they have prayers that are imbued with the land there. You know, there are different petroglyphs, there are different ceremonial sites. For example, the Ute Mountain Ute still have a bear dance every year within the Bears Ears region. And so immensely important places, sacred places, they're connected to their histories, their past, and who they are still to this day.
6: I mean, it's their ancestral homeland.
7: Yeah, absolutely.
6: So President Trump moved to reduce Bears Ears and Grand Staircase Escalante. What exactly does the proclamation say and what does it mean?
7: Well, I want to say 90% of Bears Ears was revoked, and I think that it was close for Grand Staircase as well to that number. That is an immense amount of land. But one of the biggest things that was most devastating, in addition to removing the lands and the protections that go with that, was purporting to terminate and disband the Bears Ears Tribal Commission that was established to work closely with the United States on managing the monuments.
6: So what does terminating the commission, the Tribal Commission, mean in this case?
7: Yeah, well, the commission was created and recognized by both President Obama and President Biden, and it was really created to build up and lift up the government-to-government relationship that the United States has with tribal nations and ensure that they have a really important say in how the monument is managed. And so the previous proclamations and the land use plans that were adopted as part of those proclamations in 2025 required the United States to collaborate with the tribal nations on a number of things in terms of implementing the management plan. So it really was recognizing the sovereign status of the tribal nations and that historical government-to-government relationship and building it up and providing more meat on the bones to that relationship and requirements on the United States. It was a very big deal and something that the tribal nations, all five tribal nations that are part of the commission, had been advocating for quite some time.
6: So President Trump moved to eliminate the Bears Ears Commission, which ensures that indigenous tribes get a say in the management of Bears Ears. To what extent is that legal?
7: Well, our view is that that is not legal and that what actually governs is what has been adopted within the land management plan, the promises that were made within the governmental agreement between the United States and the tribes. And I think important to lift up, one of the promises was that the United States would consult with the tribe before changing any of the boundaries of the monument. And that did not happen here. So we've already seen a breach of those promises that have been made. But our view is that no, the land management plan and the governmental agreement that has been entered into is what still governs. And that, of course, that the president more broadly doesn't have authority to revoke national monuments. The Antiquities Act of 1906 was a statute that Congress passed in order to protect historic and scientific objects and other historic landmarks and structures. And our view is that the Antiquities Act and the language of the statute is very clear. It authorizes presidents to declare national monuments and reserve lands as part of them. But what it doesn't do is authorize the president to do the exact opposite or undeclare a monument and unreserve lands. I think in our view, and as Congress has understood, it's a one-way street. It allows presidents to create monuments to protect objects, but the statute reserved to Congress the authority to undo monuments if it so chooses.
6: And Matthew, what happens if these massive reductions go through? What will change for these landscapes?
7: Yeah, some of the biggest things that are really important is the reduction of the protections for over 90%.

0: grave robbing and looting has been a concern in the past as well. I think those are some of the biggest concerns with regard to these protections now being removed.
1: And to what extent or how might legal action put a pause or at least a stay on the opening up of these lands?
0: Yeah, absolutely. I think the proclamation itself has a 60-day period that no activity can happen within 60 days. And then after that, we will be monitoring closely the situation on the ground to see if there are any imminent harms that are happening. And then if that is the case, we likely would be asking the court to put a hold to any of those activities.
1: And Matthew, you represent the people who have lived there since time immemorial. How do they feel about this? What have you been hearing from them?
0: Yeah, absolutely. Well, I think there has been a real sense of grief. There was real shock when the proclamation was announced just a few weeks ago. And the Bears Ears Tribal Nations and the Tribal Commission have put in close to a decade in terms of developing a very respectful plan for managing these lands that recognizes the cultural and traditional importance of them. And so there was a sense of grief when the commission was purportedly terminated. It was almost as if we were at a funeral. Everyone was really down and in a sense of shock as to what had taken place, given the role that they had been having in managing these lands with the federal government. So yeah, there was the grieving period and shock, but also a sense of resolve that, you know, they've been fighting to protect these lands for centuries and their communities have, and that they will continue that fight.
2: That's Native American Rights Fund Deputy Director Matthew Campbell speaking with Living on Earth's Paloma Beltran. A Department of the Interior spokesperson provided a statement that reads, in part, "The Obama and Biden administrations repeatedly weaponized the Antiquities Act to lock up millions of acres of Utah's public lands over the explicit objections of the state's elected leaders. President Trump is rectifying this wrong." We'll link to the full statement on the Living on Earth website, loe.org.
3: The Klamath River flows for roughly 260 miles through south-central Oregon and northern California. Dams went up along the river starting in the early 1900s, separating migrating salmon from spawning grounds and creating toxic river conditions that killed many fish. For the Yurok tribe, which has inhabited the lower stretches of the Klamath River since time immemorial, the problems caused by the dams created an existential crisis. Their culture is deeply intertwined with the salmon, and the Yurok saw a sacred obligation to protect them. Amy Bowers Cordalis is a Yurok mother, fisherwoman, and attorney who co-founded Ridges to Riffles Indigenous Conservation Group. As general counsel for the Yurok tribe, Amy helped lead the legal and community movement that achieved an unprecedented dam removal and river restoration project on the Klamath. She's written a wonderful 2026 book telling the story of this effort, called The Water Remembers: My Indigenous Family's Fight to Save a River and a Way of Life. Amy Bowers Cordalis, welcome to Living on Earth.
4: Ayupui, thank you for having me.
3: You don't hold back in this book. I mean, you don't try to wash over some really horrible things that happened. And I think that history is really important for people to know and understand, because your people have survived a lot of stuff. And part of the point of this story is it was standing up and continuing to live your traditional ways that actually helped preserve your culture in the end.
4: Yeah. And thank you for framing it all that way. There's a lot of privilege to be able to write a book like this. And, you know, I remember after the fish kill, feeling so marginalized and like nobody cared about our river, about our culture, the salmon. And then also that what had caused the fish kill was essentially by decisions made in DC and things off our reservation. And so it felt pretty helpless. Like, how are we going to heal the river if nobody cares? And so in writing this book, I get the privilege of telling the story from our perspective. And this is, of course, my family's story, but there are many

0: families, Indigenous families on the Klamath of all different tribal nations whose family stories are very similar to the one that I wrote here. And I really hope that by putting my story out there, that we can uplift those unspoken, those uncelebrated heroes who fought for generations just to be who they were.
1: Well, one of the ways that your family has tried to preserve and successfully, I would say, preserved a lot of the culture and traditions of the Yurok people is through song and dance medicine. You come from a long line of dance and song medicine people. One of those people is your great-grandmother, Geneva. So I would love to hear about her and the role that she played in protecting life on the river.
0: She was a force, and she was a very petite woman. She had a phenomenal life and just the time and what was happening in the world during her lifespan. So she was born in 1904 and passed away in 1986, and I knew her, but she was raised by her grandparents. And so they only spoke Yurok. They lived a completely Yurok Aboriginal life of subsistence, of hunting, gathering, and then through her life transitioned in some ways to a more modern lifestyle, but really at her core maintained those Indian values and an Indian perspective. And in the book, you know, I refer to it as the Indian way. And she was tested many times in her life, you know, and one of the stories in the book, and that's like one of my most favorite stories too, is just how there's so many times in life where she prayed all the time, and she deeply believed in her Indian way, yet it was tested all the time through trying to be a bootleg salmon fishing people and get salmon out the river to go, you know, sell. All these sort of like just tests, and every time her Indian way protected her. And so she grew up, and even as she, you know, as an adult and later in her life, she deeply believed in the Indian way, and then she taught it to the family. And so in many ways, that's how that like passing down of the knowledge was carried forward through some of the hardest times of colonization. Many families, many Indigenous families didn't have that same sort of passing of the knowledge because people were killed or, you know, whatever happened. And so she just played a critical role in passing down the knowledge. And, you know, there were people who acknowledged that too. And there were these great transcripts of her oral interviews. And I tapped into those for many of the stories in the book. And it was really such a treasure chest, right? Because I could hear these stories. Many of them I had heard as a very small girl, but they were filled in with more detail and context through these transcripts. But she was so powerful, you know, like the story about when they were doing the fishing, the protests, and, you know, the feds coming with full riot gear and machine guns just to pull her and my grandma off the river. And it was getting really violent. Uncle Ray was coming in. There were people yelling along the shore. And that easily could have turned into a situation where someone got shot. And she knew that. And so she just stood up in the boat and started singing a Yurok song and called in the birds from all over. And they just swarmed around her and the boat and the feds. And the feds got so freaked out, they just hightailed it out of there. And
1: They were not prepared for that. Yeah.
0: No. I mean, like, had somebody pulled out a gun, they would have been ready for that. But like some deep, you know, like cultural nature power, like, no, they were totally freaked out. And then they never came back. You know, so that's how powerful she was, that she could control things. And I really enjoy sharing that story with people because it reflects the deep power, the deep relationship of the Indian way that Yurok people have. And I think it's important for folks to know that that kind of relationship is possible between humans and nature. It's possible through ceremony and ritual and prayer and living a really good life. And it's not gone, you know, it's not gone.
1: We're speaking with Amy Bowers Cordalis, Yurok author of The Water Remembers, My Indigenous Family's Fight to Save a River and a Way of Life. We'll be back with more right after the break. Keep listening to Living on Earth.
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4: 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I'm Ainsley O'Neill.
1: And I'm Jenny Doring. We're back with more from my conversation with Amy Bowers Cordalis, Yurok author of The Water Remembers, My Indigenous Family's Fight to Save a River and a Way of Life. The Yurok people are known as the Salmon people, and I asked Amy to describe that relationship.
0: Yeah, our whole way of life to this day revolves around the salmon runs. You know, there's three salmon runs now in the Klamath. There's spring Chinook, fall Chinook, and then a coho run. And when the salmon are running, many people come down to the river. They go to their traditional fish holes. They bring their family and they fish, you know, and that's a great moment of like unity and commonality. And it's just a very healthy thing to go and do, right? Like you're outside, you're working together as a family, you're catching food for your family in this place where, you know, your family's been fishing since the beginning of time. So it's so deep and powerful just on that level. And then you add the element of fun. When the fish are running, it is just fun. Like, you know, it's just a good time. And I tried to write about that experience in a chapter in the book. You know, I talked about how my generation, you know, my sisters and brother and mom, dad, we used to call ourselves Team Fish Hog. And we were sort of a well-oiled machine where everybody knew their role and just felt good doing it. And it's really fun just being out there.
1: You're pulling in these nets and then untangling the fish and they're like flapping around. And yeah, it sounds amazing. It sounds fun.
0: Well, yeah. And your adrenaline is pumping because, you know, these salmon are large salmon. And when you do everything right, you catch them when they first get caught in the net. And so they're still alive and they're fighting for their lives. And literally you're checking the net and you're pulling the net up out of the water. And when you find the salmon, you have to lean over the side of the boat and do a hefty lift to get the salmon in the boat. And it's flopping around and then you got to untangle it. And, you know, the thing that my dad taught us, too, was you always thank the fish for giving its life so that you can continue yours. And so there's this deep respect for the fish. And we always make sure that we use almost every piece of the salmon to honor that salmon. And then a big thing, too, you know, I should share is that the Yurok tribe heavily regulates its fishery to try to ensure sustainable practices. We haven't had a commercial fishery in over 10 years because the salmon runs are so compromised. And so we've greatly reduced our catch and limited our livelihoods in order to protect the salmon because that's our responsibility to it. And I think that's really important to appreciate is like, yes, we have this great privilege of being the beneficiaries of these iconic salmon runs, but we also have this responsibility of caring for them. And we try to do that in a multitude of ways by restoring the river, by limiting our fishing practices, all the things. So it's a symbiotic relationship.
1: Yeah, and you took it all the way to court, and well, you took it into this partnership with actually the company that owned the dams itself. You wanted to help restore the river in a way that would mean that the river could flow for the first time in more than 100 years. So just remind us, why are these dams so damaging to the salmon ecosystem? Like, why was this so important? These dams were, for a while, they were making electricity. It's very expensive to take them out. So why is that so important?
0: Yeah, excellent place to start. So in a little more context, the Klamath River was historically the third largest salmon producing river in the continental U.S. And in part, that's because of the stewardship of the indigenous peoples on the Klamath, right? Like, we actively managed it so that the salmon could grow and the river was healthy. And then, of course, when colonization happened, all that changed. So there were four dams that were built in the mid part of the Klamath between 1913 and 1964. And they blocked salmon from spawning. They were built without fish ladders. So Iron Gate Dam was literally an iron gate that blocked any salmon from passing. And if you go, even in my lifetime, if you went to Iron Gate Dam, it looked like a salmon graveyard. There were carcasses of rotting salmon who had died trying to get past the dam and failed because there's no fish passage. So that was one big reason why they were harmful. But then the other one is that behind the dams, there were four dams, and then there were about 2,000 acres of reservoirs that were created by the dams. And underneath those reservoirs, there were several cold water springs that used to come up and flow down the river and chill the entire 173 miles of the river from the point of Iron Gate all the way down to the mouth of the river. And so that cold water was blocked. And then on top of that, there was agricultural runoff that came off the Klamath Reclamation Project, which is one of the largest reclamation projects in the whole country. And that was built, the construction started in 1905, and essentially they drained about 2,000 acres of wetlands that were connected to the Klamath system. They drained Lower Klamath Lake, they built canals, and then diverted a bunch of water out to the fields. And as a result of having been built on wetlands, you apply agricultural chemicals, and then that went into the river, which eventually pooled behind these dams and the 2,000 acres of reservoirs. And so what happened was that the water quality was terrible, and the water temperatures just skyrocketed. And every year we would have outbreaks of toxic blue-green algae, which would then go down the river. And then there's this other interesting thing, too, is that the dams disrupted the natural sort of flow of sediment down the river, such that, like, below the dams, you didn't have a natural riverbed with sediment. And that's really important because that sediment usually, like, it's almost like a scrub brush that cleans the bottom of the river. And so the conditions the dams were creating were, one, they were blocking salmon passage, and then two, it was poisoning the water that came below, and then the water was poisoned and hot, and then you didn't have the little, you know, sediment scrubbing the bottom, and so the bottom of the river got really dirty. So think about, like, the nastiest dishwater you've ever been in that is, like, turning toxic green and bubbling and toiling. Like, that was essentially what was happening. And then the dams, in many ways, were becoming obsolete because they were producing a very, very small percentage of PacifiCorp, the owners, eventual owners, overall power portfolio. And then eventually we got to a FERC hearing about relicensing the dam. And at that point, they would have required installation of fish ladders and other significant updates in order to comply with existing law. And so it just didn't make sense to keep them in anymore.
1: And Amy, it took tragically this fish kill crisis that you mentioned to wake up the world to all of these problems. Like, who could imagine that so many different problems could come from, you know, one structure from, well, four of these dams on this river. So you were there when this fish kill happened. But it sounds like from your book, in the end, I think you kind of came to recognize that death was necessary, that it led to new life for the river. So tell us about that horrible moment and then what followed.
0: Yeah, it was heavy. And it was, all of this has been a part of the indigenous peoples on the Klamath recovering from colonization. And so what had happened, and I read about this in the book, was that we hosted a world renewal ceremony that hadn't been done in 100 years. And in its resurrection, there were questions about whether it could be done right. And also an acknowledgement that the medicine was so powerful, it could be fatal. And it could be fatal to people. It could be fatal to salmon. So the salmon started dying on the last day of that dance, the day they, you know, were closing it up. And it's a 10-day dance. And then the salmon started dying. And so, you know, at the time, it was so tragic. And there's different estimates. The Yurok tribe says it's somewhere about 70,000 salmon that died. It was completely caused by illegal water diversions that caused the river water levels to drop lowest they'd ever been on record, right at a time when a very large salmon run returned to the river. And so it was like this perfect storm of low flows, big salmon run, and also it was hot and a drought. And so a fish disease spread and killed all those salmon. And the fish disease was called ick. And once it starts, it's very difficult to stop it. And so that's why so many salmon died. And we didn't know, like, was that the ceremony's medicine and how was it working? And in any event, the fish kill launched, you know, myself, but also a whole new generation of Yurok people, of indigenous people from the Klamath and our allies into the fight to protect the river. And it was an eye opener because I think the whole, well, all the people who worked on the Klamath realized, like, we can't keep managing this river the same way we had been. And we really needed to figure out a path to restoring the river. Otherwise, it was going to die right before our eyes. And at Yurok, one, there's our relationship to the river, our responsibilities, our relationship to the salmon. But also there's a myth that says if the Klamath salmon dies, so too will the Yurok people, because there will be no more purpose for us on Earth. And so seeing those salmon die in such large quantities, and also seeing our river just filled with dead salmon bodies, and it smelled like a war zone. You know, for us, it's literally, we're witnessing the end of the world. It was an existential crisis. And so we all responded with that level of urgency. And many people went and got degrees, me including. But, you know, there was people who became scientists. There were people who led grassroots movements. There were people that went into tribal leadership. And it really launched the Undam the Klamath movement that led to the undamming of the Klamath. And so now I look back, and it is undeniable that the medicine of that first world renewal ceremony was very powerful. And I, in the book, you know, write about how maybe there was an agreement between the creator and the salmon, where the creator said, we'll take this one for the team. You know, yeah. Sort of been like a martyr.
1: It'll be bad for a bit and a while, yeah. And then it will get better. What is the health of the river now? Can you share an update for us on the Klamath River since the dam removal was completed?
0: Yeah, so the river is healing. Water quality has improved, water temperatures have dropped, and following the first year of dam removal, even more salmon came home and went even further into the tributaries up in Oregon past Upper Klamath Lake. And we also had a nice out-migration of babies from the places that they spawned. And so it's an exciting time to be watching the sort of And we don't use the word recolonization, but that is like the technical word that they use when you reintroduce salmon. We're like, no.
1: You don't want to be seen as colonizers, right?
0: I get that. But they're replenishing and going home and creating their homes and growing, let's say that. So that's pretty remarkable. We've been able to reduce carbon emissions significantly. Those reservoirs were emitting a lot of methane. And so by removing the dams, we have reduced the carbon footprint significantly on the river. We've returned land to the Shasta Indian Nations. So that's pretty exciting. We've got people, Indians too, going home to and back to their traditional lands. So that's been encouraging.
1: Lands that were flooded by these reservoirs.
0: Yeah, exactly. The Yurok tribe has planted over 20 billion with a B, native seeds throughout the whole project area and are rebuilding ecosystems with traditional foods like acorns and hazels and different basket making materials. And with those new ecosystems, all the creatures that survive and live off them are also coming back. And it's all about fixing the world and putting things back together so that everything can play their role so that the balance is restored. And I think when the balance is restored, that's when that Indian way becomes so powerful. You know, we're talking about Geneva. And it's not something that has to just be limited to us. This could be an approach, a model, a way of thinking that the world gets behind. And that was one of the points that I tried to make in the book is, you know, climate dam removal and the work we did was really a model for how we can heal the planet and bring a lot of social, political, and economic stability to the earth. We were able, with the dam removal, to use grassroots, use the law, policy, and leadership to enter into a $500 million settlement agreement that equally valued the rights of nature, business, and indigenous peoples. And dam removal, at the end of the day, it was profitable. Like there was a, you know, a company that came in and did the dam removal and made money. They wouldn't have been there had it not been profitable. But then also it was huge for protecting our way of life, huge for restoring the river and the salmon. And so what that tells me is if we can do it on the Klamath, it could be replicated anywhere. And if you can bring about that kind of like stability and still use some of our dominant, you know, modes of being, capitalism, for example, like there's a way forward where we can really change the trajectory and honor the earth, restore the earth, honor indigenous cultures, and still, you know, be in business. Sure, we have to make some adjustments, but there's a model there that starts on the Klamath.
1: Amy Bowers Cordalis is the author of The Water Remembers, My Indigenous Family's Fight to Save a River and a Way of Life. Thank you so much, Amy.
0: Well, thank you, Wak Lau, to you and to the audience for being here. It's really a pleasure.
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1: 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I'm Jenny Doring.
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Well, hello, everybody. It's Wednesday Night Jazz. I'm Doug Turner. Going to be with you until 10 o'clock. Got a couple hours of modern jazz music. And tonight, we'll be kicking off with, we got Charles Mingus, we got Freddie Hubbard and Jerry Mulligan, Hank Mobley, Herbie Hancock, Horace Silver, and a bunch more. But before we do that, as always, we take a look at the weather at the top of the hour. And currently, it is sunny everywhere. Really nice day today, I gotta say. I'm from up the trail quite a ways, and it was just beautiful up there. Temperatures were great, sunshine, low humidity. I was digging it, and this is a good time of year. Currently, Grand Marais has 61 degrees. It is 71 in Ely, 75 in Duluth, Silver Bay at 67. It's 67 also at Houghton, Michigan. Grand Portage at 59. 78 degrees down in the Twin Cities, and Two Harbors at 71, Tofty at 62. Over in Bayfield, Wisconsin, 70 degrees, and Thunder Bay, Ontario, Canada is at 70 degrees. And a detailed forecast, or at least a forecast for tonight, increasing clouds, a low around 51, a little chillier in town. We're going to have a south wind around 5 miles an hour, becoming calm. Tomorrow, on Thursday, it will be sunny and a high near 78. Southwest wind 5 to 10, gusts as high as 25. And then tomorrow night, we have a chance of showers overnight. Maybe changing to thunderstorms later in the night, around 4 a.m., I guess. Partly cloudy, a low of 57. We're going to have southwest wind 5 to 10 miles an hour, gusts to 20. And there will be a 30% chance of precipitation on Thursday night. Friday, a chance of showers and thunderstorms with increasing clouds and a high near 77. And let's see, chance of precipitation on Friday is up to 50%. Friday night, mostly clear, a low of 52. And then Saturday, mostly sunny, high of 74. And then Sunday, mostly sunny, high of 74. We got a good spell of weather coming up, folks, so Looking good. 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Okay. Let's kick it off with something by Charles Mingus.

0: Okay, we heard a couple by Freddie Hubbard. That was You're My Everything from his Hubtones LP. Before that, The Changing Scene. That was off his Going Up album. And we started off the show tonight with a version of Summertime by Charles Mingus. I kind of like that one. That was off the Mingus 3 album.
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0: Yeah, Hank Mobley with Gittin' and Jettin' from his Another Workout LP. And before that, we heard a couple by the Jerry Mulligan Quartet with Half Nelson. And before that, My Funny Valentine, both those featuring Chet Baker on the trumpet.
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0: Yeah, and the time is 8:38. And this is Wednesday Night Jazz. I'm Doug. Hope you're enjoying the music tonight. We got another one by Hank Mobley. This is from his LP titled Hank, Dance of the Infidels.

There you go. We just heard two by Horace Silver. That was the backbeat from his Stylings of Silver LP. And before that, from the album Song for My Father, was The Natives Are Restless Tonight. Two good ones by Horace. And we started off that set with one by Hank Mobley from the album Hank called Dance of the Infidels. And if you haven't noticed, I'm kind of playing two by each artist tonight. I won't do that all night, but while I was making my playlist today, I just couldn't decide which ones to play, so I thought I'll just play them both. It's all good music. And the time is just about 9 o'clock, and you're listening to North Shore Community Radio, broadcasting at 90.7 FM WTIP Grand Marais, 90.1 FM WGPO Grand Portage, 89.1 FM WKEK Gunflint Lake, and on the web at WTIP.org. And you're listening to Wednesday Night Jazz. My name is Doug, and I'm having a good time here in Studio A tonight. I enjoy coming in and doing Wednesday Night Jazz when it's my turn. And before we get back to the music, we'll look at the weather. It's just about dark outside. Yeah, it's getting there. Won't be long. I'll be coming in, and it'll be pitch dark when I start. So enjoy this these long days while we have them, because they're getting shorter as the time goes on. So I'm going to say it's clear everywhere in our listening area, on the radio anyway. And right now it's 58 in Grand Marais. It is 65 in Ely. Duluth is at 72. Silver Bay, 63. Houghton, Michigan, 60. It is 55 up in Grand Portage. Minneapolis, 75. Two Harbors coming in at 67 right now. Tofty at 59. Bayfield, Wisconsin, 68, and Thunderbury, let me say that again, Thunder Bay, Ontario, Canada, 65 degrees. And the forecast for tonight, it's a pretty simple one. We're going to have increasing clouds and a low of around 51. Southwest winds about 5 miles an hour, but becoming calm. Tomorrow on Thursday, it's going to be sunny with a high near 78, and a southwest wind 5 to 10, gust up to 20. Thursday night, we've got a chance of showers, and later on, thunderstorms after 4 a.m. It's going to be partly cloudy, a low of 57, and there is a 30% chance of precipitation tomorrow night. Friday, a chance of showers and thunderstorms with increasing clouds and a high near 77, and a chance of precipitation will be 50% on Friday, and then Friday night, it's going to be clear, low of 52. Saturday, mostly sunny, a high of 74. Then, let's see, Sunday, mostly sunny. Monday, a slight chance of showers, but mostly sunny. So there you go. We could always use more rain. We all know that now. But, boy, these sunny days sure are nice. I will say that. This is a great time of year up here in August. When I didn't live here, this is when I came up to do my Boundary Waters trips, was wait for the bugs to thin out a little bit, which they have. And it's all good. Nice to be outside. All right, well, it's 9:02, and we're going to do some music by Herbie Hancock, and yeah, there's two of them. These are kind of more of an upbeat fusion-y style, not from his early days. This is from Mr. Hands, just around the corner.

0: Well, that was a couple by Herbie Hancock. That one there was Actual Proof, the name of that song, and Thrust was the album. And before that, we heard Just Around the Corner, and that was off his Mr. Hands album.
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0: Okay, well, the time is 9:21, and this is Wednesday Night Jazz. I hope you're enjoying the music tonight. I'm kind of having fun playing it. This thing coming up next, a little bit different, but I think probably you've heard it before.

And that was Jackie McLean with a song called Blue Doll. And that was from, I would say, his first LP, Presenting Jackie McLean. And before that, we heard another version of Summertime by Miles Davis off the Porgy and Bess LP. And we started off that set with 77 Sunset Strip Cha-Cha. And I just love that song. Not that I ever watched the show. That was just a little bit before my time, I guess. I never had it on that I remember. But it made me think about cruising around the strip in a convertible on a warm summer night. That's kind of why I played it. And the time is 9:34, and this is Wednesday Night Jazz.

0: Yeah, that was Joel Fromm and Brad Meldow. Joel Fromm on the tenor sax, Brad Meldow piano. And the name of that was Turnaround, and that was from their collaborative album from 2001 was when it was recorded, Don't Explain. Those guys knew each other since they were like 15, went to high school together. It's pretty cool. And before that, we heard Joel Fromm with Elroy Sparta from his LP, Sorry No Decaf, and we started off that set with Windy City by Jackie McLean from Alto Madness, the album. And the time is 9:54, and we're running out of time here on Wednesday Night Jazz.
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0: All right, we're going to finish things up tonight with something by Oliver Nelson and a big band, Hank Jones, a bunch. I got to get to it because it's 6 minutes, and that's all we've got left.

0: All right, that's going to do it for Wednesday Night Jazz this week. I do hope you enjoyed the music. That was Oliver Nelson and a large group. I don't know, was it like a nine-tet or whatever? Anyway, the name of that song was Latino. And the time is 10 o'clock, and you're listening to North Shore Community Radio, broadcasting at 90.7 FM WTIP Grand Marais, 90.1 FM WGPO Grand Portage, 89.1 FM WKEK Gunflint Lake, and on the web at WTIP.org. 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And at midnight, it's the mainstream taking you through the night. And thanks for listening, everybody.
1: Welcome again to Wax Wednesday here on WTIP. I'm Will Moore, and we're going to be doing some fantastic vinyl music for you, played right off the record as always. And I think for the first time at the show, I am joined by a co-host here. It's Max Simonovich. Thank you for being here, man.
2: Thank you for having me, Will.
1: Thanks for bringing this idea to the table, too. You and I were talking, and we realized that we both share the love of a certain artist. And you said, hey, I have their live album on vinyl, and it's unopened. So this is going to be an event that's going to, you know, break the seal on this thing. We get to listen to it together.
2: Yeah, I have not played through it on vinyl yet.
1: Would you like to tell people what they'll be hearing tonight here?
2: We're going to be listening to Daft Punk Alive 2007, which it was recorded in their Pyramid tour in Paris, I believe in like midsummer 2007. And it's just like one of my favorite live albums of all time.
1: I mean, yeah, I would agree with that. It's one of the highest energy live albums that I can think of, because the Daft Punk didn't really do a lot of shows in their entire career, despite being around for about, you know, 20 years or so, 25 years. And they were such a spectacle. Like you said, the Pyramid era of the 2000s was them literally in a pyramid. Like, it was a spaceship and all these lights around it. And this was the Paris show. How many of those shows did they do? Do you know off the top of your head?
2: I don't, but I know it was, you know, it was a pretty scattered world tour. Mm-hmm. It wasn't like every city. It was a special show if you got to go.
1: Right. And I think this was after their Human After All album came out. I think that was 2005. And I know a lot of people thought that when they came out with Random Access Memories in 13, that won the Grammy, it was like, oh, there's going to be this huge tour, it's album of the year, and it just never happened. They just didn't do it.
2: No, I waited and watched and watched and watched and never saw anything come close to Minnesota.
1: Yeah, it was years of diligent looking and looking for hints that something would happen, just never materialized. And they broke up in 2022, and that was the end of Daft Punk. But, I mean, they accomplished so much, and this was just a legendary tour throughout not just electronic music, but all of music. So this is really cool that you've got this live album here.
2: I'm excited to open it up and give her a listen.
1: Yeah, we're going to break it here. We're going to open the seal here. Yeah. So we're going to break this open live here on the air. Here, can you hear that? Turn up my mic for the ASMR.
2: Oh, yeah.
1: Oh, yeah. Oh, yeah. Oh, yeah. We got the Daft Punk. There, it's open. All right. Let's see what we have here. We have a nice gatefold. Whoa! It's huge! It's like a three-section gatefold. Nice. We got Daft Punk here. And we're going to pull out the actual record here and see what color it is. It's black.
2: Pretty standard.
1: It's pretty standard. But that's what we're going to be listening to tonight. Wow, I feel like it was opening a Christmas present there. Thank you for bringing that in, Max.
2: Yeah, happy to.
1: So I think we're just going to take a listen to Side A, start at the beginning. What's going to be coming up first here?
2: Oh, I think it starts with Robot Rock.
1: Yeah.
2: It might fade into that from something else. Okay. I haven't listened through the album in probably 6 months.
1: Do you have a favorite track in this album or a favorite Daft Punk song that appears on it?
2: I always like Aerodynamic.
1: Mm-hmm.
2: I don't know. The whole thing's kind of a banger.
1: Yeah, it's one you're going to get lost in here. No Get Lucky on it. That was a little after the time, but we still got a lot of great music to get to from Daft Punk. So let's kick it off here. Let's get into Alive 2007, one of the finest live albums ever put to vinyl record, especially this century. Daft Punk, let's get into it.
2: Let's go.

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switch, update it, name it, read it, tune it, print it, scan it, send it, fax, rename it, touch it, bring it, pay it, watch it, turn it, leave it, stop, format it, buy it, use it, break it, fix it, crash it, change it, melt, upgrade it, charge it, point it, zoom it, press it, snap it, work it, quick, erase it, write it, cut it, paste it, save it, load it, check it, quick, rewrite it, plug it, play it, burn it, rip it, crack it, drop it, zip, unzip it, lock it, fill it, curl it, find it, view it, code it, jump, unlock it, surf it, scroll it, pose it, click it, cross it, crack it, switch, update it, name it.

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Television rules the nation. Television rules the nation. 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Television.

0: We just heard a section of Daft Punk's Alive 2007 album, a smattering of Television, Rules the Nation, Crescent Dolls, Technologic, Touch It, Oh Yeah, and Robot Rock all together in that set. And Max Simonovich is with me as well. Man, it's all coming back to me how brilliant this album is.
1: That album comes on strong. Just, you kind of get lost in it. You feel like you're there at the party.
0: Yeah, exactly. And it's just really cool how they can take all these different songs from different albums and different eras of their career and blend them together, and every song works with every other song. You get some kind of cool harmonic stuff on that last bit where, like, the minor key of the Television with the Crescent Dolls, like, I don't know, that sounded really cool.
1: Yeah, it meshes really strong.
0: Yeah, and they're having fun with it, you know, like the Television Rules the Nation around the world. I thought that was really good too.
1: Yeah.
0: Where are we gonna go next here? Should we go to the big hit of Around the World up next, maybe?
1: Yeah, I think so.
0: Yeah, we're gonna skip around this massive album, and if you listen to this off vinyl, it just all runs seamlessly all the way through.
1: Yeah, I can recommend putting it on some afternoon, evening, and just letting her play.
0: Yeah, or late at night. It's really cool that, you know, Human After All, the album that they came out with right before this, it was almost just like custom made. All the songs in that were to fill in with all the Discovery songs. So
1: yeah.
0: All right, let's get into it here. Here's another section of Alive 2007 from Daft Punk.

0: If you're joining us right now here on Wax Wednesday, I'm Will Moore here with Max Simonovich, and we're listening to Daft Punk's Alive 2007 album. We heard a couple of their big hits, Harder, Better, Faster, Stronger, mixed with Around the World, which is just insane. That's like, I'm trying to think of a comparison. That's like if the Rolling Stones mashed up Jumpin' Jack Flash with Satisfaction in the same song. That's that level of a combination.
1: It was two absolute blockbusters together.
0: Yeah, it was really good. All right, we're kind of skipping around this vinyl edition of the thing. It's kind of like we're coming in and out of a concert, which is fun. Should we get ahead to One More Time here?
1: Yeah, let's do it.

0: There we go. Another section of Daft Punk's Alive 2007. That one, like you said earlier, Max, that one had another combo blockbuster on it with One More Time and Aerodynamic on top of each other. Again, the first time you hear this, if you're a Daft Punk fan, and then you hear them on top of each other, is the most mind-blowing experience.
1: It's outstanding.
0: Really good. How did you get into this band?
1: I suppose we got into this, or I got into this band with friends, because we would have been in high school and, you know, sharing some music with each other. Make your friend a mixtape, or I guess it would have been a CD at the time,
0: mm-hmm.
1: and passing stuff around. And I think I heard Discovery first,
0: yeah.
1: and I was like, oh, I need to hear more of this band.
0: Yeah.
1: And then kind of went down a Daft Punk rabbit hole.
0: I think for me, maybe it was Toonami or something. They aired part of the Interstellar movie, the kind of music video sections of it. And I remember seeing the video for Technologic as well with the creepy robot baby.
1: Yeah.
0: Look that up if you have some time. I think I've seen those music videos is how I got into it. And I was like, oh, this is the real deal.
1: There you go.
0: Cool. Well, we got one last section here to get to from Alive 2007. And we're going to pull it back up here and keep the party going.

Baby.

0: I can't imagine what it would have been like to be at that show, Max.
1: Oh, it was a rager. I know it.
0: I would have ascended to a higher plane of existence were I there and seeing the end of the Alive 2007 concert live in Paris. That was Human After All and Superheroes ending our little excursion into that fantastic night of music that we are so grateful was recorded on this nice album.
1: Yeah, I mean, imagine how many other cool shows they did, but they happened to record that one for the album. I mean,
0: exactly.
1: Outstanding.
0: Pulled out all the stops. Max, thank you so much for joining me on this edition of Wax Wednesday. You're welcome back anytime.
1: Excellent. It was a good time. I'll let you know next time I buy a sealed record of something we both love.
0: Oh, yeah, we can rip it on the air again. That was all right. Fun. We're going to go out here with a little Kavinsky once again, paying tribute to another favorite artist of ours who passed away last week. So we'll leave you here with some Night Call from the Drive soundtrack.
1: R.I.P. the legend.
0: R.I.P.

0: College with Electric Youth, one of the two songs made famous by the movie Drive from 2011. The other one being the song we heard before that, Night Call from Kavinsky. Once again, paying tribute to the late French house producer who passed away last week. Those both played off of the Drive soundtrack vinyl. Nice dark gold color here. Great movie as well. Maybe the best casting of any movie ever. In this show where we're celebrating another French house duo and their mastery over the craft with the Alive 2007 session. Huge thanks again to Max for coming in and joining me here on the show. And I will be back next week with more vinyl goodness.
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This is Blues Before Sunrise. Each week, we examine the forgotten pages of blues heritage, dusting off records by obscure and unknown artists, as well as the immortal bluesmen. So we hope you'll take the time to listen along with us on Blues Before Sunrise. Yeah, yeah. Taters and tomatoes and a bed ain't

It's Wild Bill Davis from June of 1951. Hi, Diddle Diddle. And that was Bill Jennings. You heard swinging on guitar. Making a note to myself here. Next couple of weeks, maybe we can do something with Bill Jennings. See what I've got in the collection. Gets us started on this week's edition of Blues Before Sunrise. It's the Blues Heritage Showcase. I'm your host, Steve Cushing. Got a lot of great fun sounds to send in your direction over the next 5 hours. Hope you managed to stay awake. Our first set belongs to Louis Jordan and the Timpani Five.

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0: 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When you get no kicks from loving and the news begin to spread, all the cats will holler, murder, Jack, you dead. All the breath is leaked out of you. When your friends gather around the bed and look at you and say, don't it look natural? When that happens to you, Daddy, Jack, you dead.
1: Louis Jordan and the Timpani Five from the mid-40s. Let's see, some of them after the war, some of them just as the war was about to end. Let's see, we had Choo Choo Chibogie from January 1946. Then, Don't Worry About That Mule. There were two recordings of that. This is the one that was done in July 1945. Then the ballad, Don't Let the Sun Catch You Crying, January of 46. And we wrapped it up with Jack, You're Dead, from December 1946. Louis Jordan, the Timpani Five. It's Blues Before Sunrise. Here's Lionel Hampton and the band.

Philadelphia scrapple, crazy about those Boston baked beans. That's the dish you cats ain't never seen. Say it's out of whole potatoes, bap them on tomatoes, then you add those good old collard greens. Tastes so good, better get some Jersey cream.

Lionel Hampton and the orchestra. Wow, that was a rowdy band, wasn't it? From the mid-40s, actually a little earlier than that, up through the early 1950s. They were on deck at this point. Let's see, we started out with For You, My Love, December 1949. Sonny Parker was there on the vocal. Also, he was heard singing Drinking Wine, Spodeyote from April of 1949. Also on Hamp's Gumbo, January of 1950. And we wrapped it up with an instrumental called Hamp's Boogie. And Hamp played drums, Hamp played piano. Of course, everybody knows that Lionel Hampton played the vibes as well. There's Lionel Hampton and the orchestra. You're tuned to Blues Before Sunrise, the Blues Heritage Showcase. I'm your host, Steve Cushing, and what do you say we listen to a handful of sides by vocalist Ricky Jordan?

You know, when I was making out the playlist, I was going to play some records by Pearl Bailey. I wanted to have a woman do a set of sides here in the first hour, but I thought, no, I think I like Ricky Jordan's voice a lot better, and we haven't played anything by Ricky in quite a while. The weird thing is, Ricky Jordan, the singer you just heard, is a man, believe it or not, and he was both a vocalist. Vivian Gary and her little combo backed him up on the records and out on the West Coast. And he also was working in minor roles out in Hollywood, doing films. He died at a very early age. They say of a respiratory illness. He had just gotten married to a woman. And, you know, I think a week or a couple of days after he got married, he was found dead of a respiratory illness. There is a blurb about Ricky Jordan, a short bio of him, and photographs as well. He only did six sides in his recording career in the studio. Now, there may be some air checks, live performances on the radio that exist, but I haven't seen them listed yet. In any case, I thought it was really strange to have a woman with the name Ricky, and that wasn't half as strange as having Ricky Jordan with a voice like that, and it's a man. Good singer. Let's call on the King Cole Trio. What do you say?

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Along came a cat with high pants. 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Oh, call the police.

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If she looked my way, I would yell hooray, that's Bam.

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Yeah, the King Cole Trio and sides that they did for the Decca label. These are all from the year 1941, believe it or not. Call the Police, October 1941, and then Babs with the Funny Little Doodads from March 1941. From July 1941, we had the ballad side, This Will Make You Laugh. And the King Cole Trio at this point was Nat on piano and vocal, Oscar Moore on guitar, and, oh my goodness, Wesley Prince was the bass player, and he actually got drafted at the beginning of the war, and they filled the bass spot with Johnny Miller. I hadn't mentioned Wesley Prince's name in so long, I just about forgot it. Once again, you're tuned to Blues Before Sunrise. Tell you what, let's listen. If you tuned in last week, you heard this group. We did all the Hep Harmony, the top dozen harmony groups. And this week, we'll hear from them again. It's the Cats and the Fiddle.

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Watch me, here's the way it goes. 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

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Cause black bottom was a wild, but it ain't like skiddly scow. 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

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Wow, wow, wow.

That's actually James P. Johnson and his Jazzers from September 1927 on the Columbia label. And Skittledy Scow, and the vocalist there is Perry Bradford. I actually was looking for a record by Perry Bradford and realized that probably the best one out there was under James P. Johnson's name. Perry Bradford made a series of recordings under his own name. He also was responsible for the very first blues record with Mamie Smith. He put together a black jazz band behind Mamie Smith on the OK label and created a sensation. Skittledy Scow, September 1927. Before that, Meet Lux Lewis, bit of boogie piano on the Blue Note label, Bass on Top, from October of 1940. And we started the set with Hep Harmony from the Cats and the Fiddle, their rendition of Blue Skies, from October of 1941. Well, we're just about ready to pause and identify the station, make way to station ID, and then we'll be back with hour number two. Taking us up to station ID, let's call. Usually we have a little bit of organ on the way out. We've got some tenor this week. It's Stan Getz for Stompers Only.

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0: Hi, I'm your co-host, Pat Mitchell-Worley.
1: And I'm Jared Boyd.
0: This week on Beale Street Caravan, we have soul man Don Bryant with the Bow Keys. Coming up right now on Beale Street Caravan.
1: Hey, Pat.
0: Hey, JB.
1: This week, we've got a man I love to call the soul survivor, Don Bryant, along with the Bow Keys.
0: If you're unfamiliar with either act, they've both got their own interesting paths which have led them to come together in recent years.
1: Don, born and raised in South Memphis, rose to prominence in the 1960s as a singer in Memphis's burgeoning rhythm and blues scene, first under the tutelage of disc jockey Dick Kane Cole and later with Willie Mitchell's band.
0: He was known for having an over-the-top stage presence during Mitchell's gigs at the Plantation Inn in West Memphis, Arkansas, just over the bridge here. Don didn't just sing, but he danced his way into the hearts of adoring clubgoers.
1: After an accident during a road trip, Mitchell sidelined the band, focusing their efforts to the studio. Bryant effectively went solo, releasing his debut LP, Precious Soul, with Mitchell as a producer on High Records in 1969.
0: However, Don would soon turn away from performing, making inroads as a hit songwriter for Mitchell's acts. After much success, he'd eventually turn away from secular music altogether, and he would only return to recording in the studio for the occasional gospel project.
1: Howard Grimes and Archie Hubby Turner, alums of Willie Mitchell's band during Bryant's tenure with the group, would find themselves playing with the Bow Keys, a group led by producer Scott Beaumont.
0: Scott inquired about Don, and Howard and Hubby helped lure Don into the fold at Scott's Electrophonic Studios.
1: There, Don, Scott, Howard, Hubby, and many of the Bow Keys and an all-star ensemble of musicians from across generations of Memphis music got together to craft Don's comeback album, 2017's Don't Give Up on Love.
0: It was a big family affair, with Charles Hodges on organ, Percy Wiggins, Susan Marshall, and the sensational Barnes Brothers among the list of backing vocals, and our very own Bill Street Caravan engineer Adam Hill behind the boards.
1: I can only imagine that those sessions were on fire. But Don himself has told me before that getting back into the studio felt like fitting into an old glove.
0: And since he's been back on stage, you can tell Don has taken to being a star soul man once again.
1: He and the Bow Keys have gotten quite the routine down together, touring Europe just last year with their act.
0: Having them home always makes for an amazing evening, filled with incredible music and energy.
1: Here's a bit of that energy just for our fans listening in. Here's Don Bryant and the Bow Keys live on Bill Street Caravan.

You're looking the wrong way. I'm coming.

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1: 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The soundtrack of America was made in Tennessee. We're back, and we've got a stellar performance by Don Bryant and the Bo Keys on the show today.
0: Of course, many folks may have known Don Bryant as a songwriter behind Ann Peebles' hit record, I Can't Stand the Rain.
1: Don would write many songs for Ann, who folks also likely would know would go on to be his wife.
0: Well, there's that one song he wrote for her, about her, for her to sing about herself in first person.
1: Yes, 99 Pounds was a cute song when Ann recorded it in 1971, but it's about to become cute all over again in a brand new way. I've heard Don's upcoming record, and he covers it.
0: So wait a minute. Does that mean that Don wrote a song for her, about her, for her to sing about herself, just so he could turn around and sing it 50 years later?
1: Bingo. There are several covers on the album, from songs Don wrote and performed for himself and songs he wrote for other people. I don't want to spoil it, but there's one song he covered from a session Willie Mitchell did at Royal for an out-of-town artist. Scott suggested Don sing it, but Don tells me he'd kind of forgotten that he wrote it.
0: Well, the man has obviously written a lot of songs.
1: Yeah, and even when he stopped performing and spent several decades in relative obscurity in the Memphis music scene, Don says he just kept writing. When Scott invited him to record new material, he had folders and folders of ideas ready to go.
0: And we're ready to get back to hear some more of this amazing man of Memphis music. Here's Don Bryant and the Bo Keys.

Thank you. I love you. Oh, I love you. Woo. Woo. You make me feel like a man wanna feel when he's getting all the love he can bear.

0: Well, here on the Bill Street Caravan this week, we have Mr. Don Bryan. How does it feel to have this new record coming out?
1: Oh, it feels good, man. I'm excited, like I am about the other albums. I'm excited about it.
0: This is the second record that you've done with Scott Bomar and Electrophonic Studios. What do you think that it's brought out of you now that you're on your second record with this arrangement?
1: I'm happy to be with somebody like Scott because he's shown that he knows what he's doing. And I'm glad to be back into the music business. It's great. It's great.
0: You Make Me Feel is the name of the new record. And what is your inspiration to be able to record these sort of really moving records?
1: Well, you know, I've been writing for so long, man, and I've never stopped. When ideas come to me, I like to jot down titles or a few lines come to me. I enjoy doing this. I enjoy telling the stories musically.
0: Well, you've been at this for quite a while. Take me back, if you can, to your early days. I know you grew up and your father was a singer.
1: Well, you're right. My father had a gospel quartet, and they used to rehearse at our home. And we used to sit down and just sit around and listen to them harmonize. That must have touched my soul because that's what kept me going into music. And me and my brothers got together and we started singing gospel songs, imitating them, you know. And as they grew older, they moved in different directions. And, you know, I never gave up. So here I am still doing the same thing and enjoying it every minute of it.
0: So when you were traveling with Willie Mitchell's band, and you guys were going far and wide, there are some expert players who I think deserve mention if there's ever an opportunity to give them a mention. Who were some of the other people who were on the road with you guys and playing in nightclubs in Memphis through that band?
1: Well, on a lot of occasions, the T. Hodges, Lee Hodges, Tywood, and I can't think of the horn players or what have you right now, but it was a tight situation. They knew what I was doing, and I could hear what they were doing. And it made the situation to me seem much easier because I was enjoying it, too.
0: Absolutely.
1: And I was trying to convey to the audience to make sure that they were enjoying listening and dancing and what have you.
0: Who were some of the people who were fun to work with when you were in those writing sessions once you guys were in the studio?
1: Well, when I had the opportunity and got with Willie Mitchell to sing, there were, you know, artists coming in and out that he was recording. I did some recording on me. Then a lot of other different artists started coming in, and all of a sudden a young lady walked in the studio by the name of Ann Peebles. She kind of took over everything, that voice she had. And on occasion, I still work with Willie, but in the studio, they had the opportunity to concentrate on her. So I saw what was going on, so I kind of moved over into the writing position, and it kind of stuck with me, and I kind of stuck with that for a long time.
0: How do you tap into these situations that other people around you are going through?
1: Just talking to people and hearing some of the things that were going on. And like at that time, music and songs and writing songs was just in my heart. And I don't know, the least little thing I hear, if it caught me, I'd be sitting down the next few minutes trying to write a song on some of the things that, you know, people would talk about, just having a conversation. Like everybody had a story to tell.
0: Being that you can't get out on the road right now, you have this new record that is coming out. How do you continue to stay engaged with your fans, and particularly how are you doing? You know, this is a tough time for artists right now.
1: I'm doing pretty good, and as usual, I'm still writing songs. That keeps my mind occupied with something that I feel good doing. I'm looking forward to, in the future, near future, hopefully, you know, recording again in the studio. Looking forward, whenever it comes, to get back and doing it on stage again and just giving it all I got.
0: Well, you talk about the music being something you love, and it's obvious to see that your wife, Ann Peebles, is also your greatest love. How has it been to support one another through music, and particularly during a time like this, after these so many years, still being able to have love and to have this music that you guys share?
1: Well, one thing I can see is we both love the music thing so much, and we still listen to some of the tapes and different things and CDs that she did, some that I did, and a lot of times, you know, we still sit down and write songs together. You know, she'll come up with an idea, and we'll sit down and work on it until we'll get it going little by little. We may not finish it up at that time, but it's there. The idea is there. And hey, just enjoying one another, you know, reminiscing on a lot of the things that we had done together and traveling and what have you, you know. It makes up for the time. It does.
0: That's fantastic. The last time that I saw you both together was at the Memphis Music Hall of Fame, and your performance, it seemed like a dedication directly to her. How did it feel to sing that passionately? It seemed like you were singing directly to your love. Is that true?
1: Yes, yes. Whenever she's in the audience, I can't help that. I've got to sing. I've got to dedicate it to her. And after these years, and still have that love going, and that means something.
0: Well, Don Bryant, a.k.a. Mr. Rhythm, it's always a great pleasure when we can have you on the show and when I can just be in your presence and be in awe of your talent and your grace. And so I want to thank you particularly for taking the time to give us a call today. We couldn't be together in person for obvious reasons, but any time that we can feel your presence is amazing.
1: Well, thank you so much, and I thank you for allowing me this opportunity.
0: Absolutely. Well, we'll be looking for You Make Me Feel due out in June, and we hope to be able to continue to spread your music and your message through the virtual space and through the audio space and wherever else it might be able to reach people. So we'll be seeing you soon.
1: All right. Thank you so much. All right. Take care.
0: Thank you. Have a great evening.
1: All right.
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Thank you. Somebody. Somebody know what I'm talking about. Got a little story about

0: That was Don Bryant and the Bokees. If you'd like to keep up with Don, find him on Facebook. And if you'd like to keep up with the Bokees, their website is thebokees.com.
1: Of course, when Don's feeling up to it, he and the Bokees are touring all over the world, not just in Memphis. In the meantime, if you can't catch him in person, keep an ear out for his newest release on Fat Possum Records.
0: His new record, of course, is produced by Scott Bomar and features the Bokees, members of the High Rhythm Section, and several exciting surprise guests. 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

0: Hi, this is Kevin Cubbins, your co-host on Beale Street Caravan. Next time on the program, we'll have the man behind many of your favorite hits from the golden era of Memphis soul music. I'm referring to legendary singer and songwriter Don Bryant. Also joining us on the program will be producer Scott Bomar, and author Robert Gordon will join us to talk about the history of High Records. 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

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Poster bags, up and down, full face of waste paper, bin sins, skin thin. Why don't you not never know? You are yes man, scammer, sort of stammer, hammer. You are yes man. You are yes man, scammer, stammer, sort of hammer, holding on to you. No, you know, you know. We don't know you at all. Never so clever, and never so clever. Not nice to pay price, don't know. School door, wanting, punting, worthless, worthless. And lessons learned that you have not earned. Any place, haze the face that you don't care, cause I don't care. Don't share. Now I'm including me.

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July. Native Pool Boys, Jingle Dress Dancer on the mainstream. We also enjoyed Nick Hakim's I Can See, Jake Aaron and Steve Waterman's Elvis Has Left the Building, thank you very much, and Levi Platero's Is There Love from his Leaving This Town. Thank you for joining me. Let's do it again sooner than later. Tell your friends and family, and we're going to make some radio magic happen together. Of course, music is always best experienced when shared with others. And rather than just viewing songs and music as a product, look at them, I might encourage, and as Brian Eno has recently said, as a way to jump off into making memories and experiences. What are you feeling when you hear these songs? What kind of impressions does it leave you with? All of that is the beauty of music that we loved as children, and good radio can help bring some of those feelings back. So again, join me sooner than later. Samantha Crane and First Aid Kits, Paul County Call Return, before this block is up, but right now, it is a singer-songwriter who got her start on the cello. Kate Victor is a multi-instrumentalist who sings while playing piano, bass, cello, and guitar, presumably not at the same time, but you never know. I've seen some pretty amazing things. It's her single, The Gardener, that I leave you with as we part ways. Be good to yourself and each other, and as always, don't say I hunt you goose. You come back real soon, you hear? You're listening to The Mainstream.

to you from the Allegheny Territory of the Seneca Nation. I'm Justin Woodmansey from the band Elemantra, and you are listening to Native Voice One.

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Community members worked hard to get WTIP started, and it's our wonderful community of listeners that keeps us going. Thank you for your continued support.

The Manchester, England project, originally formed back in 1978. That's the Duretti Column, blending their dream pop, post-punk, jazz, and neoclassical stylings into their latest single, Scammer, on the mainstream. A great recent addition into this regular rotation, and on that note, allow me the opportunity to sign in the right way. Nyo Escano, I'm thankful you're well, and whether you're tuned in from your home, your office, or your car, there's never a bad time or place to be joining me for some incredible listening. We'll be trotting the globe, seeking to put a spin on, or just opening up the possibilities, rather, of what a mainstream music scene can look and sound like. Tracks from Graham Coxon, also Trampled by Turtles and Jeff Tweedy, yay-sayer singer Anand Wilder, and two new songs to get into the rotation, one of which comes from my good friend Melody MacArthur, and this one from the amazing Willow Smith. She's My Religion is her June 2026 single. It's a genre-bending piece centered around the Divine Mother archetype. Without further ado, enjoy this newest edition and let me know what you think about it. I'll be back before you know it. Dentke ait hachikus, neho ne mainstream.

0: medicine is for. It's to heal a broken home and to heal hateful things. And he said, if you give this woman that medicine, and it works.
1: Confidence, a feeling of self-assurance arising from the appreciation of your own abilities and qualities. Understand and accept that your soul arrived into this physical world with a divine purpose. You are not an accident. You are not a mistake. You have gifts, talents, and soul obligations to fulfill. Choose to live your life as an expression of source energy, knowing that everything you need dwells within you. You are a child of the divine. Therefore, you yourself must be divine. Honor the creation that you are and create from this soulful expression. This is Cosmic.

0: Yaya Bay's Blue from Fidelity today on the mainstream. Before that was a double shot of Oto and Comanche singer-songwriter Olivia Comacheet, one of which she recorded as Lived the Artist with Cosmically Shauna from the Cosmic Confidence album. That was the title track. And we also heard her solo single Matu, Rewinding to 2024. Both tracks paired nicely with the latest from Willow Smith. That was her She's My Religion, getting us into that block. And again, if you're just now getting here, there's a lot of ways to get caught back up, including by checking out the digital archive at mainstreamradio.net. And I talk often about the new features found on the site, but boy, are there a lot of new features right now. So mosey on over and check out all of the different things going on, the new links for the social media pages, which are already turning out to be a great way to get in those submissions for consideration in the rotation. And if you do prefer physical media, there's details there as to how you can get your CDs in for a spin as well. Before the hour's through, James Blake will also hear from husband and wife duo Joey Styles and Carson Gray. Getting us back into this block is one from the Toronto-based Tamara Lindemann, who records as The Weather Station. A longtime project of the fascinating indie singer-songwriter, she was originally rooted in folk minimalism and has exploded with a lot of different experimental elements being added into the mix. Its body moves from the Humanhood album on your new favorite show. Sing along and have some fun today on the mainstream.
1: At the end.

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right. You're listening to The Mainstream. I'm Brett Mabee. And as we get going with the second half, a shout out to friends who are dialed in this time around on WSGE 91.7 FM in and around Dallas, North Carolina. And don't you forget that should you have to step away from listening on your favorite local airwaves, you're always welcome to check things out on your own station's live stream. It's a great way to stay up to date with community announcements, the personalities from your home that you know and love, and of course, The Mainstream with Brett Mabee. I'll be back with you one last time. We have a tremendous block ahead. We're going to wind it down with Samantha Crane, but also some veteran rockers, one of which came from Blur, the other who's best known for his work with Wilco, and this lead singer of Yesair. Anon Wilder continues to tour throughout 2026, all a part of the promotion for his critically acclaimed 2025 album Psychic Lessons. It's Appointment in Samara during this block on The Mainstream.

I love the jingle jangle of Samantha Crane's Riding Out the Storm on the mainstream. We also heard Graham Coxon's Billy Says from the Castle Park release, Trampled by Turtles and Jeff Tweedy's Love is Everywhere. And again, it was an On Wilder's 2025 appointment in Samara that got us into the half. Thank you for joining me today. I look forward to the next chance we have to do just this. May your day be merry and bright, and as always, don't forget to take the mainstream with you wherever you go. And there are digital means to do just that, including the full archive, or at least for the last few weeks, I keep saying that, over at mainstreamradio.net. There's also links directly to Gyno and the latest featured artist. The Full Moon Radio is really taking shape with some of the audio fun and collaborative experimental fun that we can be having together as well. So stay tuned for that. There are even moments throughout the day and week where I can get your requests in live on there. But again, stick around for some more details. As we continue to wind down the hour, one from Lakota singer Welby June. Also, straight from the islands, Josh Totofi and his latest single. But right now, we're heading up to Canada with Cree singer Melody MacArthur. Released February 14th, it's the gospel-tinged Roses Never Fade, a part of her latest album, The Gospel Truth. Hitting on some emotionally heavy topics like addiction, affliction, personal reckoning, and the pain and beauty of the human condition, let me know what you think about this newest single on the mainstream. Be good to yourself and each other, and join me again here soon on your new favorite show. 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

The Tour of Four's sixth studio album, High on the Low Brown, dropped June 19th. It was released on Alive Natural Sound Records, and critics are describing it as a hooky, heavy, trippy, but not too trippy, hard rockin', done right kind of song. Sounds like it's right at home here on the mainstream. I don't want to blow your minds too much, right? That's Under a Rock, again, from the band's latest album, a fantastic way to get into our listening together with on the mainstream. Now, Iskano, Onguenyo Enki, Chochento, Agajenguan, Got Nigoyo, Nangamanisa Day. I hope you have a good mind today, and we need all the good vibes we can get. Music is a time-tested way to get exactly those kind of good vibes we need in the world today. So, with that being said, we'll be enjoying Inuit singer Uyurok. Also, some Tyler Childers, The Warren Treaty, a new one from Rainbow Kitten Surprise. Also, and speaking of new ones, is this one from Nothing But Thieves. Released May 20th, it's their first new music since Dead City Club was released in 2023. The band has described it as a love letter to their fans and a celebration of authenticity over perfection. Another great reminder here on the mainstream. It's Evolution. Sing along and have some fun. I'll be right back.

Thea May and her latest single, 27, a sneak peek of her fall 2026 release, Living With It. We also heard the latest single from Jack White and a standout and lead single from Frozen Charlotte, his latest album. That was Dollar Bill we heard, and it was Nothing But Thieves Evolution that we officially introduced into the regular rotation. I'm Brett Mabee. Of course, you probably already know that unless you're here for the first time, in which case, let me welcome you to the circle. Pull up a chair, you're going to walk away with relationships to new songs that'll keep you coming back for more. This is a newly reimagined mainstream where the world becomes a musical playground by which to collaborate. So again, I think you're in for a treat. One from Aaliyah, in fact, her latest single. Also some Barry Can't Swim. Later on, Tyler Childers is going to be helping us to wind down our time together. St. Vincent before this block is through. And right now, we're going to get back into things with this one from Mary in the Junkyard. Now, there are a lot of fun things to enjoy about this band. And if you've seen their New Muscles music video, there's a Muay Thai fight scene in it. It is 100% real. And the bassist, Saya Barbaglia, trained for one full year in Muay Thai. And vocalist guitarist, Clary Freeman Taylor, trained for 1 month. They described that single as blood, sweat, and tears embodied and immortalized in sound. Now, while that's not exactly the track we're going to be hearing, this is still one from Role Model Hermit. A fun track to get in with. It's Blood here on the mainstream.

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I'm Brett Mabee, and a shout-out to friends who are dialed in on NV1's live stream at nv1.org. Of course, once again, the full website for all things Native Voice One, Native American Radio Network. 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And say, if you like the convenience of apps on your phone and tablets, you can always head on over to the respective Apple app or Google Play Store. Type in Native Voice One and boom, you can take us all with you wherever you go. We like to travel too, you know. Before the hour is up, my good friend Rhonda Head. And looking ahead, a double shot of the Womack Sisters, but more immediately is our second new addition for the hour, and this one's courtesy of Rainbow Kitten Surprise. They're in the middle of their sold-out world tour right now. They tackled the UK and Ireland in May, North America for summer and fall 2026. They had appearances at Bonnaroo and Zoo Town, and right now, it's called Freefall Grizz Remix here on The Mainstream.

0: Rhonda Head and Boogie the Beat with Habanera from the Ancestors EP on the mainstream. Also in that set was Barry Can't Swim's Chala, My Soul Is on a Loop. And we heard Aluya's Cairo FM from Zero. And for the first time in the rotation, it was Rainbow Kitten Surprise. It's called Free Fall, a song that was actually originally recorded and released in 2018, but the Grizz remix is hot off the press. Thank you so much for joining me today. I look forward to the next chance we have to do just this, and I do broadcast every day of the week, so there's a good chance it might be sooner than later. Check your local listings for the next time you can join me on the cherished AM/FM frequencies of your local choosing. And if you're just not getting enough, reach out to Nola Daves Moses or myself for details as to how to have the mainstream carried more on your airwaves. 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I'm going to try and get a double shot of the Womack sisters in before we officially part ways. Signed to Daptone Records, they are retro soul royalty, to say the least. Also, Michael and Tanya Trotter, but right now, it is that time to get some Tyler Childers in. Now, you might have heard that back in June, he and his wife welcomed a new child. A fun little fact is that he was actually scheduled to perform at Darien Lake in my neck of the woods when all of that transpired. So he had to delay that show, which is good because I was originally going to buy tickets. Then the missus said, well, I'm not sure I like Tyler Childers. And then I said, well, we should go anyway. And she said no. And then I think it sold out. But there might be hope yet, as it has officially been rescheduled for the fall of 2026. So I'll keep you updated on that as well. Stay in touch. Reach out to me with the Purple Box chat feature on the homepage at mainstreamradio.net or send me an email as well. Right now, and without further ado, from his latest album, Snipe Hunter, produced by legendary producer Rick Rubin, it is Poachers that I leave you with today on the mainstream.
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Welcome to Swing Session, a recollection of the music and the music makers of the 1930s and 40s, the period we now call the swing era.

And this swing session begins with a Fletcher Henderson arrangement of a Cole Porter tune recorded in 1939 by the Benny Goodman Orchestra, Night and Day.

Benny Goodman and the orchestra, Night and Day. Bing Crosby made this next tune a hit in 1933. His brother, Bob Crosby, and his orchestra offer their version of I Don't Stand a Ghost of a Chance with You.

Freddie Martin directed a very popular sweet band in the 40s. In 1941, he recorded this arrangement of Tchaikovsky's first piano concerto for dancing. And it was such a hit, he used it as his theme song. A year later, he recorded a version with lyrics called Tonight We Love. Here is the Freddie Martin Orchestra with Tchaikovsky's Piano Concerto No. 1 for dancing.

Vaudeville performer Al Jolson, who was later to achieve fame in network radio and films, wrote and recorded this next tune in 1921. We get to hear a very polished early swing band in this 1935 recording of Avalon.

Avalon by the Jimmy Lunsford Band. Jimmy McHugh wrote this next tune in 1930 for the International Review. It's a favorite of jazz musicians everywhere. Tommy Dorsey had a hit version of it in 1945. Keeley Smith offers her version of On the Sunny Side of the Street.

Well, following Keeley Smith, we heard the popular Glenn Gray and the Casaloma Orchestra from the mid-swing era with an old standard, Meet Me Tonight in Dreamland. Leroy Holmes, who was to front his own band in later years, wrote this next tune, and it became a Harry James swing standard. And it demonstrates how successfully James integrated strings into the swing band while other bands tried and failed to do that. Here's the Harry James Band with The Mole.

The Mole by Harry James and his orchestra. Here's a 1945 movie theme, a very complicated melody by David Raxon, saved by some well-crafted lyrics by Johnny Mercer. The vocal is by the multi-talented Woody Herman. It's the Woody Herman Orchestra and Laura.

Clarinetist Woody Herman and his orchestra opened the set with Laura, Woody doing the vocal, followed by Perdido, and ending with the band's theme song and biggest recorded hit, Woodchopper's Ball. Before he was a pop singing star, he was a highly regarded jazz pianist. From the early 1940s, here is Nat King Cole and the King Cole Trio.

Nat Cole and his trio performed Honeysuckle Rose and Early Morning Blues. During the height of his career in the 1940s, music critics noted that whenever Bing Crosby made a recording with a guest singer, the guests sang better than they usually did. It was thought that Bing brought out the best in his guest. We'll begin with Bing and Peggy Lee. See what you think.

We heard Watermelon Weather with Bing Crosby and Peggy Lee. Accentuate the Positive, Bing Crosby and the Andrews Sisters. And Mine, Bing Crosby and Judy Garland. Let's spend some time with pianist Count Bill Basie and his orchestra capturing the spirit of the swing era, Swingin' the Blues.

Count Basie with Swinging the Blues, followed by Sent For You Yesterday and the famous Jimmy Rushing vocal, and ending with Jive at Five. Thanks for revisiting the music and the music makers of the 1930s and 40s with me. I'm Bill Burkhart for Swing Session.

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Good morning. It is Thursday. Happy Thursday, August the 6th, and you're tuning into Daybreak on WTIP North Shore Community Radio. My name is Josh Hinke, and it's looking like a beautiful day out there. I can see the sun is shining, and hopefully you're heading towards the end of your week. We're almost there, and it's a great way to start it off. I was out. That sunrise, like I keep saying, is just getting a little bit later and a little bit later. We are at 5:45 for the sunrise, and our sunset was at 8:29. We've moved from the waxing gibbon to the last quarter moon in terms of our moon phases. For those of you who are keeping track of that, I need to start learning the moon phases a little bit better. I was talking with some friends about this, and I don't know that waxing gibbon means very little to me. Last quarter means a little bit more. But we are currently sitting at 60 degrees here in the studio. There's no chance of precipitation today at all for us. We have a 10 mile per hour wind blowing in from the southwest. And it looks like it's going to be a pretty great day. And then we'll maybe slide into some precipitation overnight. But we'll start with today, mostly sunny, a high near 62, according to the National Weather Service. We're currently sitting at 53 in the Bay of Grand Marais. It was chilly as I was, we have all the windows open here in the station to kind of let that nice breeze come through, keep the station cool. And this morning is the first time when I was like, we need to shut some of these windows. It is getting cold in here. So 53, a chilly 53 to start the morning. It's going to be breezy with the southwest wind of 5 to 10 miles per hour, increasing to 10 to 15 miles per hour in the afternoon. Those gusts could get as high as 25 miles per hour. Tonight, just a small chance of precipitation, 20% chance of showers and thunderstorms, and that's going to happen late into the evening, more like early morning after 4 a.m. Mostly cloudy, a low around 48, and a west wind of 5 to 10 miles per hour with gusts as high as 20. Popping out to the airport, checking in up there, a little bit warmer, 57 to start the day, and that high is definitely warmer, a high of 77. But the forecast in terms of the sun is basically the same, just sunny, not a lot of clouds in the sky, a light south wind becoming southwest, 5 to 10 miles per hour in the morning. Winds could gust as high as 25 miles per hour. And then same as we head into the evening, that small 20% chance of showers and thunderstorms after 4 a.m. And that low won't be quite so low. It will get down to 56 instead of the 48 in town. It's going to be 56 up on the hill. Southwest wind about 5 miles per hour, gusting up to about 20. There is a chance for some showers and thunderstorms Friday. We won't get into it too much. We'll talk about it more tomorrow as it materializes and get a sense of what our weekend forecast will look like. But there is a small one, and maybe some showers that linger on through the weekend. We'll have to just check back in, and we could use the rain. So the rain is definitely welcome, and there's some beauty to those rainy days, like I always say. But we'll have to just see what happens for the weekend. So we'll get you an update on that tomorrow. Checking in around the county, out at Grand Portage, currently sitting at 51 degrees. And at Hovland, it's 49. The 40s, whenever I see a 40, it kind of just jumps out at me a little bit. I'm like, oh, that sounds cold. Just wild considering where we will get to for long. But right now, 40-something seems cold. Lutzen, we're sitting at 58, but their reading is a little bit further away from the shore, 51 kind of by the shoreline, 51 in Tofte. Looking out at Devil Track Lake, we're sitting at 53. Finland, ooh, it's warmer there. I'm seeing 60 there, 60, 59 in that Finland area. And then as I pop up the Gunflint Trail, it's also warmer up there. I'm seeing 64 on Poplar Lake, 65 on Hungry Jack. And as I get to the end of the trail here, I'm seeing 63 on Seagull, 64 on Saginaw. So the trail looks like is considerably warmer. That Lake Superior is really doing a cool down for us here along the shore. Even if you're a little bit over the hill, you're still getting some of that cool down.
from the lakes. But as you get up the shore, up the trail, sorry, as you get up the trail, it's getting a lot warmer. As I'm just kind of poking around more inland areas, I'm seeing a lot of 60s. I'm seeing a 70 somewhere. That might just be an errant reading. But yeah, it's dress in layers, I think, is the best way to describe it. And we'll check in with our correspondents from around the county. Mike in Upper Crop Hill says 52 degrees, calm and clear. And Mary Brislance also has 52 degrees. It's 52 in Lutz and 88% humidity, and it is calm. The week has been a picture-perfect weather for locals and tourists. We have lots of chipping sparrows in our yards, lots of families. We also have lots of Compton tortoiseshell butterflies. There must have been a new hatch. Get out and enjoy the beautiful weather. Happy Thursday. That's Mary in Lutzen. Happy Thursday, Mary. Tortoise shell butterflies. I'm not familiar, but that sounds amazing. I always love hearing about the birds and insects and how many different types of sparrows. And I think Mary sent us like 15 different types of warblers throughout the summer. but it's so great to hear about all of them. We have a really fun interview on this show today. I got to sit down with a member of the Cook County University of Minnesota Farm Family of the Year, Drew Duhame. He stopped in to talk to me yesterday. We'll play that in the second half of the show. Just a really great conversation about the family farm operation. He also runs the Timber Wagon food truck that you've probably seen if you were at Fish Pick or the Art Festival. Also going to be up at the Rendezvous in Grand Portage this weekend. Just a wonderful conversation about family, food, and kind of, you know, living your best life. So I'm really excited to play that for you later. And of course, we'll get to all the latest local, state, and national news. Lots of state headlines coming up in the news later today. And we'll get to that first round of headlines next. But first, programming on WTIP is supported in part by Ampers, a network of independent public radio stations throughout the state of Minnesota. Ampers diverse radio for Minnesota's communities online at ampers.org. And we'll get to that first round of headlines next.

0: Minnesota Governor Tim Walz said Wednesday he does not expect lawmakers to return for a special legislative session to consider wildfire relief for northern Minnesota businesses, saying any state assistance package will more likely be considered during the regular legislative session beginning in January. Speaking during a press briefing on the state's wildfire response, Walz says he recognizes the financial strain many businesses have faced after wildfire-related closures disrupted the peak summer tourism season. Walz said that while he is open to a special session if lawmakers can reach an agreement, it is unlikely. The summer season is critical for many seasonal businesses across northern Minnesota, including in Cook County, as they rely on revenue from the busy summer months to sustain operations year-round. Over the past several weeks, wildfire-related impacts, including Boundary Waters Canoe Area wilderness closures, evacuation alerts, and periods of heavy smoke, have affected tourism and created significant economic challenges for businesses across the region. Senator Grant Hochschild and Representative Roger Scraba, along with other local and state leaders, have recently hosted roundtable discussions in Ely and Cook County to hear directly from lodge owners, outfitters, and other business owners about the economic impacts of the wildfire-related closures and disruptions. In Cook County, several entities are working together to collect stories and financial data from businesses affected by the wildfires and the Boundary Waters Canoe Area wilderness closures. The Cook County Grand Marais Economic Development Authority is partnering with county officials, Visit Cook County, and Cook County Chamber of Commerce to compile data to share with Hochschild, Scraba, and other state leaders to advocate for state assistance. Voting is already underway in Cook County ahead of Minnesota's August 11th primary election, which features one local county race along with several statewide partisan races. While every registered voter in Cook County will receive a ballot, only voters in Commissioner District 1 will decide the local race. Three candidates filed for the District 1 county commissioner seat, prompting a primary. The three candidates who filed in District 1 are Deb White, the incumbent, Matt Kelm, and Christine Childs. All voters will cast ballots in partisan primary races, including contests for U.S. Senator, U.S. Representative for the 8th District, Governor, Secretary of State, State Auditor, and Attorney General. With early voting, mail-in ballots, and absentee voting available, Cook County voters have already been casting ballots for several weeks. Cook County Elections Administrator Courtney Bernier said the total number of returned ballots is 710 as of Monday. This election also marks the county's first use of early in-person voting, which begins 18 days before Election Day. Cook County Auditor Treasurer Brady Powers said turnout appears normal so far for a primary election. He said typically high voter participation is driven by contested local races. For voters casting ballots in person, Grand Marais East voters will use a new polling location this year at Grand Marais City Hall. Grand Marais West voters will continue voting at the Cook County Community Center. Outside the city, most voters will automatically receive mail ballots. Powers encouraged anyone planning to return a ballot by mail to do so as soon as possible. The Duluth News Tribune reports that U.S. Representative Pete Stauber said Tuesday that his Republican colleague, Representative Tom Emmer, was fighting for his damn life today, a comment his office later backpedaled. It was because Emmer, the House Majority Whip, was not gravely ill. He was instead recovering from foot surgery. Stauber made his comments at a congressional forum at FarmFest held outside Morgan, Minnesota, in response to Doug Champin, the Democratic Farmer Labor Party endorsed candidate challenging Emmer for the 6th District seat. Champin criticized Emmer for not attending the forum. During his closing remarks, Stauber shot back. "You have no idea what Congressman Emmer is dealing with right now," Stauber said. "If you did, you would never have made that comment. He's fighting for his life today." In a statement Wednesday, Stauber spokesperson Kelsey Emmer, who is also Congressman Emmer's daughter-in-law, pointed to a social media post from Punch Bowl News founder as evidence he was not moribund and missed the event due to a recent foot surgery. The Minnesota Star Tribune reports that leaders at Minnesota's second largest university plan to cut about 60 faculty and staff positions to fill a $22 million budget deficit over the next 2 years, primarily through eliminating vacant positions and offering early retirement packages. The move includes 17 layoffs and reflects challenges facing institutions of higher education across Minnesota, officials said. The workforce reduction comes after 2 years of tuition increases and program cuts, and union leaders at Minnesota State Mankato already have signaled their opposition to the plan. Minnesota State Mankato plans to cut 21 graduate assistant positions and freeze professional development funding for administrators. An unknown number of adjunct teaching positions will also be affected. Employee compensation represents a disproportionate percentage of the budget, a university explainer posted Wednesday. Minnesota State Mankato is the largest campus in the Minnesota State Colleges and University System. It's the second largest among all higher ed institutions in the state, behind the University of Minnesota in the Twin Cities. Minnesota State Mankato's more than 18,000 students each year make up nearly a third of all bachelor degrees in the Minnesota State System, which includes 33 colleges and universities on 54 campuses. Labor unions representing faculty and staff at the university said they opposed the layoffs and cuts in a statement Wednesday morning. An explainer posted online, Minnesota State Mankato officials said the school gets the lowest financial support per student among the colleges and universities in the state system. And we'll get some more headlines from around the state next.
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2: With headlines from around the state, I'm Zan Holston.
3: The same luxury that's been afforded to us for over 100 years, I hope can still remain for all types of worshiping folks.
2: Lakeville pastor Nathan Lyke is among the interfaith supporters of what will become the South Metro City's second mosque. The city council has unanimously approved a permit for the Al-Hadi Islamic community, which has rented space in a school district building since 2020. One Lakeville student says a permanent home would give children more than just a place for religious worship.
4: When some people hear the word mosque, they think it's only a place where Muslims pray. But for kids like me, it's much more than that. It's where we learn to respect our parents, teachers, and neighbors. It's where we organize food drives and volunteer activities.
2: Al-Hadi leaders say the mosque could be open within about a year. The federal government now owns a long vacant prison in western Minnesota, just one day after ICE announced a five-year detention center contract. CoreCivic, the country's largest private for-profit prison company, sold the 1,600-bed Prairie Correctional Facility in Appleton to Homeland Security for nearly $500 million. CoreCivic will continue operating the facility for the next 5 years. Detainees will start arriving later this year. The closure of a Silver Bay clinic is raising new concerns about access to care along the North Shore. Aspirus Lakeview will close its Silver Bay clinic at the end of the year, citing staffing shortages and changes in how healthcare is performed. It will move its appointments, labs, and x-rays to Two Harbors. The closure will create a gap in patient care that community healthcare expert Sam Usum says will force sick people to travel much farther.
5: You know, those who live in Silver Bay are going to have to go 30 miles farther to Two Harbors for care. Well, those who were already 30 miles, now they're going 60 miles for care.
2: Meanwhile, North Shore Health in Grand Marais is seeking nearly $1.5 million in federal rural health money to upgrade technology and expand telehealth, virtual emergency care, and behavioral health services. Four candidates for governor faced questions in Farm County at the annual Farm Fest near Morgan in southwestern Minnesota. When asked how they would stop fraud in state programs, Republican Mike Lindell proposed a business-style review, while DFL U.S. Senator Amy Klobuchar pointed to her prosecutorial experience.
6: We're going to dig into every single program.
7: The minute I get in there, I will launch a top-to-bottom audit of state government.
2: With Minnesota's primary coming Tuesday, GOP-endorsed Kendall Qualls said lawmakers' votes on spending should be easier to trace, while Republican House Speaker Lisa Daymuth said lawmakers need dedicated fraud oversight.
8: No more mega spending bills, one single bill item at a time, so we can have clear accountability.
9: As Speaker of the House, I established the Fraud Prevention and Agency Oversight Committee.
2: The forum put rural costs, markets, healthcare, and government accountability at the center of the governor's race. FarmFest continues through today. Across Minnesota, farmers are meeting customers face-to-face during National and State Farmers Market Week. Minnesota and tribal nations have more than 400 farmers markets where farmers sell directly to their neighbors. The State Agriculture Department plans special events at markets around the state, including Sauk Rapids in New Ulm today. Ada is tomorrow evening and Rochester Saturday, among others. Details are on the State Agriculture Department's website. A federal ban could remove most hemp-derived THC drinks and edibles from Minnesota stores this fall, but the U.S. Senate may throw the state industry a lifeline. Congress passed the ban last year, saying the federal hemp law left intoxicating hemp products with too few safeguards. But a must-pass funding measure currently moving through Congress would push the November deadline to December while lawmakers try to find a longer-term fix. The funding bill still needs final Senate approval. And finally, a Twin Cities entrepreneur who grew up in rental housing is now using his fortune to help other families stay in their homes by helping pay the rent. John Wilson made his money through New Brighton-based Wilson Wolf, which makes devices used in cancer treatments. He initially pledged $16 million after Operation Metro Surge. But his Wilson Foundation has provided about $29 million in rent assistance so far, roughly 20,000 payments, and he plans to give at least $5 million more. For North Star Stories, I'm Zan Holston.
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0: time is 7:20 and you're listening to Daybreak on WTIP, North Shore Community Radio. We'll get to a few more headlines from around the state next. The Duluth News Tribune reports that U.S. Senate candidates sparred over tariffs, immigration, and SNAP at the FarmFest Forum on Wednesday, just under a week out of the August 11th primary. The race for the U.S. Senate seat vacated by Senator Tina Smith is set to see contested primaries on both sides of the ballot. The DFL between U.S. Representative Angie Craig and Lieutenant Governor Peggy Flanagan, and the GOP between Adam Schwartz, Michelle Tafoya, and Royce White. GOP-endorsed candidate Schwartz was notably absent from the forum on Wednesday. August 5th FarmFest said he didn't meet their polling criteria to qualify at least a 15% showing. Candidates showed agreement on investing in biofuels and opposition to Prop 12, a voter-enacted California law upheld by the Supreme Court, saying Minnesota should decide what happens with this pork. The candidates split on tariffs. Craig and Flanagan said they opposed President Donald Trump's tariffs and said farmers need stability and certainty. Tafoya said in the short term, quote, it stinks, and that she supports federal assistance to farmers, but seemingly backed the tariffs regardless. Asked about the use of farmland for solar farms or data centers, Tafoya said the decision should start with local communities. White said that we should strip the Communist Party of every piece of farmland they have in this country. Craig called for transparency on data centers, and several projects across the state have used non-disclosure agreements with local government. Flanagan made the case communities shouldn't foot the bill for big tech. Craig and Flanagan found common ground on SNAP cuts, while Republican candidates ridiculed the program and pointed to fraud. From NPR, Minnesotans between the ages of 21 and 64 who apply for Medicaid will need to demonstrate that they have been working, attending school, or volunteering for at least 80 hours each month to qualify for or retain health insurance under the joint federal-state program. The requirement comes after President Donald Trump signed a sweeping tax and spending bill into law last July. State Medicaid programs must update their existing rules to comply with the new requirements set by the U.S. Centers for Medicare and Medicaid Services. The new work rules will take effect on January 1, 2027. The change is expected to result in an increase in uninsured individuals in the state. To assist residents, the Minnesota State Department of Human Services has launched a new tool available August 31st. It is designed to help individuals navigate the upcoming federal Medicaid work requirements. The state has technical resources to support the tool only until the end of August and is exploring additional options. While Medicaid enrollees can still report exemptions and qualifying activities after August 31st, they may need to call or visit their county, tribe, or the Minnesota Department of Human Services for guidance. Medicaid, known as Medical Assistance in Minnesota, provides health coverage for 1.2 million residents, offering affordable health insurance to more than 1 in 5 Minnesotans, including children, people with disabilities, and seniors. To qualify for medical assistance, individuals must still meet specific income requirements based on factors such as age, pregnancy status, and family size. Enrollees do not pay a premium for coverage, nor do they share costs for comprehensive health services. Currently, Medicaid enrollees are required to prove their eligibility at least once a year, but the new law will change this, mandating states to check recipients' eligibility every 6 months. Some individuals may lose their eligibility or decide to opt out of Medicaid as these changes roll out over the coming years. The Minnesota Star Tribune reports a day after Core Civic announced it was reopening the long-shuttered private prison it owns in Appleton, Minnesota, the company said it is selling the facility to federal government for almost $500 million. It is unclear how the sale will impact the small Midwestern Minnesota town, which relies on property taxes from the facility for much of its budget. Federal prisons and other government properties are typically tax-exempt. The announcement of the sale caps a year of speculation about the shuttered prison. Contractors have been updating heating and cooling systems, plumbing and electrical at the prison since last year. Appleton borrowed $28 million to build the prison as an economic development tool in 1992, and later sold it to Core Civic. The prison closed in 2010, and the town never fully recovered from the economic hit. Swift County property records show the prison was valued at $14 million, roughly half of what it cost to build in 1992. Core Civic is expected to pay $768,566 in property taxes this year, which is divided between the city, county, and the Quay Prairie School Valley School District. In a statement, a spokesperson for the U.S. Department of Homeland Security said the purchase of the 1,600-bed facility would give the government more capacity to carry out its efforts to deport immigrants in the county illegally. CoreCivic recently sold a prison in Kansas and two in California to the federal government for immigration detention. In news release, the company said it was exploring the sale of other prisons it owns. And according to NPR, Minnesota food shelves can now receive donations of eggs that are past the best buy or sell by date stamped on the carton, providing those in need with greater quantities of a nutritious source of protein while potentially keeping millions of eggs that are still good to eat out of landfills. A new law that went into effect August 1st allows grocers and other food retailers in the state to donate eggs up to 30 days past their quality assurance date as long as they're kept continuously refrigerated and in their original packaging. Before the new law went into effect, retailers were forced to throw away eggs once they reached that best if used by or sell by quality assurance date. The egg carton must now be marked with the name of the food assistance program distributing the eggs and a distribution date no more than 30 days after the sell-by date, and with the label "Donated Eggs, Not for Resale." Second Harvest Heartland, the state's largest food bank, advocated for the bill and worked with State Senator Tori Westrum of Alexandria and Republican lead of the State Agricultural Committee, along with State Representative Andrew Myers of Tonka Bay, and State Senator Aaron May Quaid of Apple Valley, who told NPR News that eggs are one of the food items that people want the most. Eggs have been in high demand since the COVID-19 pandemic, which increased the number of Minnesotans who relied on food shelves, and most recently when last year's avian influenza outbreak caused egg prices to soar. We'll get to a couple political headlines and news with the Yonder Report from Rural America next.
1: Welcome to 2026 Talks, where we're following our democracy in historic times.
2: There's now a new assault on seniors that is now taking away a subsidy for prescription drugs, so your monthly premiums will now go up.
1: New York Governor Kathy Hochul says in spite of promises to protect Medicare, the Trump administration's decision to end a subsidy for Part D plans will raise drug costs for seniors starting next year. The administration is not renewing the $10 billion Biden-era program that capped out-of-pocket costs and premiums and kept insulin under $35 a month. The White House argues most beneficiaries will only see modest increases. Millions of Americans already lost Medicaid when Congress ended pandemic-era protections, and a new Center for Improving Value in Healthcare analysis says rural hospitals are paying the price. CEO Kristen Paulson says the typically smaller, financially vulnerable facilities are being forced to treat the newly uninsured patients.
3: And especially in our rural areas, this can have a devastating effect on hospitals. And in fact, we've seen a number of hospital closures over the past several years because they just aren't able to make ends meet.
1: The Trump administration says the lower Medicaid enrollment reflects reduced fraud and abuse. Lawmakers are debating how to shore up Social Security, and AARP is warning against a push for an outside commission to draft changes behind closed doors. Rhode Island Democratic Senator Sheldon Whitehouse says recent tax cuts have undermined the Social Security Trust Fund.
4: Trust fund's going to be exhausted a year earlier than predicted. A lot of that's thanks to the billionaire's bill that the Republicans jammed through. It hits in 2032, just 6 years from now.
1: AARP says any solution should move through the normal legislative process and avoid cutting earned benefits. The Senate Agriculture Committee votes today on a bipartisan proposal to let SNAP recipients buy hot rotisserie chicken with their benefits. The House has already approved a measure easing a longstanding ban on most hot foods. Michigan Progressive Democrat Abdul El-Sayed defeated more moderate Congresswoman Haley Stevens in a close and closely watched Senate primary. The race wasn't called until early Wednesday, with El-Sayed winning by less than 1%. He now faces former Congressman Mike Rogers in a battleground contest that could help decide control of the U.S. Senate. Homeland Security Secretary Mark Wayne Mullen is under fire from some MAGA supporters for saying more migrant visas could help help address worker shortages. The White House says Mullen and the president remain aligned on immigration despite the backlash. The Democratic Women's Caucus is calling on Ohio Republican Congressman Max Miller to resign. Miller stands accused of serious domestic violence but denies the charges. I'm Joe Ullery for Pacifica Network and Public News Service.
5: The Daily Yonder and Public News Service. This is the news from rural America. A hunger relief organization's new report shows food insecurity touches every county, with rural and southern communities facing the biggest gaps. Feeding America's Melanie Hall says food scarcity can create a downward spiral.
6: People who are food insecure are more likely to get a chronic disease that puts a strain on our healthcare system. Kids that are food insecure, it is harder for them to perform well in school.
5: Nearly 13 million older adults reported food insecurity in 2024, and 8 out of 10 counties with the highest rates were rural. As fires rage across Oregon, the state is training responders to better support older adults in rural areas amid disasters. Julia Brown, with a nonprofit Age Plus, says they're teaching police, paramedics, and other responders how to be more age-aware during extreme weather events. She notes in most emergencies, officials rely on individuals to pack a go bag and plan an evacuation route, but not everyone can.
7: Older adults living independently may not have easy access to transportation, may be living with chronic illness or disability.
5: Laura Byerly, with an Oregon workforce program, says an important topic is talking to folks who don't want to evacuate.
8: When an older adult says, I'm not leaving and you can't make me, what are the opportunities we have there for a conversation? What is the legal requirement?
5: Research shows older adults outside of cities are disproportionately impacted by disasters. Whitesburg, Kentucky's devastating 2022 flood is being commemorated with a new downtown mosaic, illustrating how the community is rebuilding. Artist Lacey Hall is spearheading the effort as part of Letcher County's Growing Home event.
9: They wanted it to commemorate the flood, but also honor the people here, the grit, the strength.
5: Hale, in part, built the mural around fragments of broken treasures donated by community members.
10: A woman donated a box full of buttons and pendants and doodads of all sorts.
5: The bits of pottery and glass create the mosaic alongside Eastern Kentucky flora and fauna, like Joe Pye weed, black-eyed Susans, kingfishers, herons, and the dragonflies that call mountain streams home. The dog days of summer are here, and with them come one of nature's most awe-inspiring sights, the Perseid meteor showers. American Meteor Society contributor Robert Lunsford says visibility will vary by location and weather, but shooting stars will shine brightest just before dawn from August 12th through the 24th.
11: 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Have each family member face in a different direction and see who can see the most meteors.
5: Skies without light pollution are best for viewing nature's fireworks. For the Daily Yonder and Public News Service, I'm Roz Brown. 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

0: time is 7:35, and you're listening to Daybreak on WTIP North Shore Community Radio. Next up, we'll be speaking with Drew Duhame, who is a member of the University of Minnesota Cook County Farm Family of the Year for 2026. Drew runs a farm operation and the Timber Wagon food truck. I was really pleased to sit down and talk with him yesterday. We'll listen to that conversation next. The Duhame family won the Farm Family of the Year. To talk about that award and their history of farming is the father of the family, Drew Duhame. How are you today, Drew?
1: Pretty good. How are you?
0: Good. You're just coming off of a busy weekend. We were talking about it with Fisherman's Picnic. You run a food truck, the Timber Wagon. Can you talk about that weekend a little bit and just the excitement that you had?
1: Oh, wow. I mean, the weekend was incredible. Definitely the best weekend our business has seen. We recently received our mobile food unit permit so we could leave the reservation, and I've fully taken advantage of that. And we just did the best we could, and we're happy to serve everybody. We're, I think, mostly impressed by the way the Lions organized everything and how they really did like a red carpet treatment for all the vendors there. I mean, their role in Fisherman's Picnic is just incredible. And I was happy to be part of it.
0: Was that the largest event that you've been a part of with your business?
1: Yes. A couple of weeks before that, we did the Art Fest, and that was really our first festival, which was awesome as well, especially being the first, or the, aside from the Lions truck, we were the only other food truck there. So we were super busy in that. Gave me a little bit of an inkling what I was going to face with fishermen. So, I mean, I loaded up my van with supplies in Duluth, and I thought I had everything, but we still ran out of some stuff. Yeah, it was great. Yeah, we did really well, and I want to thank my employees, Kai and Levi, as well. They really put in a lot of time and effort and made it go as smooth as it did.
0: Well, let's back up a little bit, because you recently were honored as Farm Family of the Year for 2026. Let's first talk about your history in farming. How did you get started, and how has your operation grown?
1: Well, I grew up in Aberdeen, South Dakota. I had a bunch of relatives there that were farmers, lifelong farmers. My mom is a Shawneman, and their family were big farmers throughout the area there. So I was always kind of on a farm here and there, learned a lot there, and just always loved growing food ever since I was a young kid. Always had gardens everywhere, and everywhere I've ever lived, which has been quite a few places. I've moved around a lot. I always had a garden. And when I moved up here, I started a few raised beds at the place I live, and then I got a job as the agricultural coordinator there for Grand Portage, and that really

0: But over the years, it's evolved into more of just spring mix, tomatoes, cucumbers, and then beans and peas. I very rarely will plant peppers or eggplants or really any other kind of novel type of vegetables, because honestly, like, the spring mix makes money. So that's kind of what I've really focused on over the last few years. And if someone were to go onto YouTube, I have a YouTube channel called Grand Portage Gardener that goes back about 7 years. And, you know, if you were to watch any of those videos, you could see, because I highlight all the different things that I have grown. And over the last couple years, I've posted way less videos because it's just kind of boring now with just spring mix. But yeah, I mean, all my garden beds for the most part are spring mix.
1: You talked about living in a lot of different places, starting in South Dakota, and then obviously now living in Grand Portage. What's unique about having to garden in Grand Portage versus where you started and the other places you've lived?
0: Oh, yeah, definitely unique things about that. Late start every year, the early ending, just the total fluctuation in temperatures from frost in July to, you know, snow way earlier than you would ever imagine anywhere else. Which is why I kind of switched to spring mix, because it's a lot more of a reliable crop to grow in that climate. I think also the intensity of the summer sun. I mean, plants are still vulnerable, you know, even though they love the sun, the intensity of our sun in summer is just crazy. And, you know, it benefits the plants, but some plants, it can damage them too, especially when it gets really hot and then really cold at night and really hot, and your peppers get weird purple streaks in them and don't quite form properly. And but I think the biggest struggle is just getting like really good soil up here. And you know, there's a lot of trips with a trailer I've made to bring good compost, most of which I've gotten from Lakeview Natural Dairy. So, you know, most of my beds just thrive off of that. And anyone who needs good compost, I recommend they go to the Berglund Farm there.
1: You have been supplying restaurants locally with some of the stuff you've grown. The one that I saw mentioned was the Angry Trout. How'd you get started with that?
0: Oh, you know, I got a job there at the Angry Trout, and I don't remember how many years ago it was now, but it just worked out great. I saw different people bringing in loads of veggies, and I'm like, well, I have all these veggies at my house. And, oh yeah, bring them in. So just going to work, I'd bring buckets of cucumbers, tomatoes, you know, whatever I had. And then that's when I really started to shift into mainly just spring mix, working at the Trout. And now, you know, my goal is to give them 30 to 50 pounds a week, but usually it's around 30, 35 pounds a week.
1: As someone, I have a brown thumb, so I can't grow anything, but you know, hearing that quantity of growing stuff, you know, when I got like 3 tomatoes from a tomato plant, I was like, yes, I did it. You know, has that changed your perspective from like hobby side hustle into like really turning it into a job that you are doing consistently? Has that taken a little bit of the love out of it?
0: Oh, not at all. Not at all. I think as my expertise has become more refined, it actually becomes a lot easier and even more joyous, because it's, especially with the right soil and the right seeds, and then you just see all these things just thrive in your yard, and it makes me feel really good that I can just take the seed and turn it into something beautiful and then share it with people on top of it. Just like when I'm on my food truck,

0: seeing people smile when I give them a sandwich or a pizza or a wrap or a bagel. When I give someone a bucket of cucumbers or corn or whatever it happens to be, you can tell that they really appreciate that. That's like a gift that a lot of people don't often get is delicious, fresh food, you know?
1: So you're, you know, building your farm, it's growing, you're now turning it into a living, and then you decide on top of that to open your own food truck.
0: You know, what it really was in 2024, we went to the Philippines for our second or third trip there. And a bunch of my wife's high school friends, because my wife's from the Philippines, had these little pop-up restaurants there. And I remember seeing in Grand Portage several different, like the veterans had a fundraiser hot dog stand, and then Bruce Waltz and his wife had Mama Bears, and they'd pop up. And I thought, well, hey, why don't I do that? And then when I got back, our fourth kid was just about to be born, and I just wanted to be on my own and not be an employee somewhere. And so that's kind of how it all transpired when I got back here. My head, my thought process was just different. And I just wanted to be out on my own. And so after throwing some ads on Facebook for custom sawmilling and custom garden beds and blade sharpening and having those things really not explode into something, I just decided to take my sawmill and build a food truck. And so my first food truck I built in about a month and a half back in 2024. And we had all these veggies and stuff. So mainly it was just veggies from my garden, making sandwiches. And since then, I've, got contracts with bakers and got supplies coming from different places that are fresh, and I can rely on them being like high quality ingredients and stuff. And it is what it is now. And I think it all kind of just started from seeing what other people were doing and realizing that I could do that. And then working at the Trout, and the Trout having such a emphasis on organic fresh food, I think I learned a lot from there. And seeing that people were just loved it so much, I just thought, I can do that.
1: We were talking off mic a little bit. This is a family business. Your wife does the baking. Can you explain a little bit about how everyone pitches in and contributes and what that dynamic's like?
0: Oh, yeah. I mean, the kids, as they grow up, they've been part of it for so long, from the harvesting to the washing to the storing of all the veggies. And my wife is a really good cook and a great baker. Believe it or not, and this isn't uncommon, but when she grew up in the Philippines, they didn't have an oven in their house. And so, it, as bizarre as that might seem to us here living in the United States, I mean, it's really hot in the Philippines. You don't want an oven at 400 degrees or 350 in your kitchen, because it's just already so hot. And so I think when she got up here, she just really wanted to, expand her experiences and stuff. And baking is the thing that she really grabbed onto and has become an expert. I mean, yesterday alone when I got home, I think she made 10 loaves of bread, and those were just for us. I was like, are you going to sell those? And she says, no, those are for the house. And before bedtime, the kids had their bellies full of bread, and there's only just a few loaves left. And then as far as like the cookies go and the brownies and stuff, she just makes a variety of different things. She sees something new that she likes and she wants to try it. And then we put them on the food truck for sale. And that's it. And the kids are always there helping her, you know, clean the mixer after she's done, you know, shape the dough, shape the cookie dough balls or whatever. And a lot of times I'm not there. I'm running the food truck, or like today I'm on my way to Duluth for supplies for the weekend. But you know, it's nice to know that the family that we've created is all working as one and contributing to the goal of just being independent and having freedom and good food and sharing that with the community.
1: Yeah, you talked about the way that your kids have responded to the business, because I mean, it's a lot to take on, you know, between mm-hmm. being a parent, running in a business, multiple businesses,
0: yeah.
1: you know, your kitchen constantly a mess, and you were just kind of telling me about, you know, some of the things your kids said to you.
0: You know, my oldest is going to be 10 at the end of the year, and I can already tell she's breaking away from that little girl who, you know, runs at me when I walk in the door and gives me a big hug, to more like, oh, hi, Dad, you know, I feel lucky to even get a hi. But, you know, cause she always wants to listen to music or go play with her friends. And, but I notice, especially seeing the food truck really busy when she comes down here to Grand Marais, she has like this permanent grin on her face. And I can tell she just really loves her papa and what we're doing, and her example kind of rolls down to the other kids too. And they're all just really proud. And I think some of the younger ones, like, you know, we got a 2-year-old and a 5-year-old as well, and they might not really see it exactly how it is or understand it completely, but they're just so happy to be part of it, you know. My daughters, Addie and Kate, some of the hardest working kids I've ever seen. And I know when I was their age, I couldn't stop and say, oh, look at that leaf, that's a strawberry, or oh, look at that leaf, that's a tomato. But they're already like experts in plant identification and, you know, when is it ripe? Oh, look, don't pull it yet, it's not ripe. Cause you know, kids get eager to just start pulling stuff off the vines or whatever. But over the years, you know, just being involved in it so much, they're really great horticulturists already.
1: Well, we've been speaking with Drew Duhame from the Timber Wagon food truck. The Duhame family won the Farm Family of the Year for 2026. Congratulations and thanks for your time.
0: Thank you so much.
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1: Thanks to Drew Duhame for stopping by and giving us that interview. Just a pleasure to speak with him about his journey in gardening and in food service. And you can find the Timber Wagon food truck will be at the Grand Portage celebration this weekend up at Grand Portage. And so we will get to a couple more headlines from around the state next before we turn things over to North Shore Morning.
3: For KAXE News, I'm Emma Crabb with the Up North Report. Some entry points on the western side of the Boundary Waters reopened Wednesday. Megan Buffington spoke with an Ely canoe outfitter about the significance.
4: You can hear the relief in Drew Brockett's voice.
5: Today's a great day. Let's put it that way.
4: Brockett is the outfitting manager for Paragus Northwoods Company. He says outfitters have been decimated since the Boundary Waters closed 3 weeks ago. A few people chose to enjoy the woods and waters in other ways, but Paragus lost nearly all of its reservations. Rocket says they were able to save a few trips this past weekend. Entry points have been gradually reopening in the central and eastern portions of the wilderness. But most campers don't start trips to those areas from Ely.
5: This opening for the Fernberg Road in the Kwishwe Triangle area here was big.
4: The Forest Service says four entry points in areas directly impacted by the fires are closed through the end of the quota permit season, but more entry points could reopen. Firefighters are paddling into increasingly remote areas to fight parts of the fire they couldn't previously access because of dangerous conditions. Rocket says Paragus and other outfitters are getting contracts to pack food for the crews. Not only can they make a bit of money, but it also means work for seasonal employees who had their hours cut because of the closure. Rocket's parting message was a common refrain. Ely is open. You may still be seeing smoky photos, but he says those are outdated.
5: No, that is not what it's like up here. It's beautiful, you know? So if you had plans to come up here, just keep coming up here. Town would love it.
4: He also added that because of cancellations, you may be able to plan a rare last-minute August trip to the Boundary Waters. And if you do have a permit and can't make it, cancel it so someone else can take a trip. Megan Buffington, KAXE News.
3: The Bacchus City Council has approved a conditional use permit for Pine Mountain Gospel Church to establish a 16-person men's recovery house in the former Bacchus School building. The Pine and Lakes Echo Journal reports City Attorney Andrew Callis recommended approval at the Monday night meeting because of legal reasons. The city is required by state and federal laws to treat Good News Recovery Center the same as an apartment building and not condition their approval on the basis of addiction. Despite this, community members attending the meeting expressed their opposition to the center, wary of the proposed location's proximity to family homes and businesses selling alcohol. Pine Mountain Gospel pastor Kenny Holm and center founder Linnea Percifield Tilbury advocated for the center by providing details about the program's requirements. They said residents must obey a contract that bans substance use and mandates work searches and counseling commitments, among other stipulations. The church will have 2 years to complete renovations on the building. The U.S. is in the midst of another slow summer job scene for teens. For Minnesota youths, leaders in charge of combating invasive species in lakes say the work can be a game changer for career training. The DNR helps with oversight as these staffers perform visual checks and educate boaters about preventing the spread of aquatic hitchhikers that disrupt lake ecosystems. Nick Phelps leads the University of Minnesota's Aquatic Invasive Species Research Center. He performed this work as a college intern.
6: I made some bigger college and career decisions after that experience. You know, it's not just sitting in a lawn chair at a boat ramp, but it's interacting with the public. It's a lot of experiences that are hard to replicate.
3: The group Minnesota Lakes and Rivers says county and tribal governments lean on state funding to send out more than 800 boat inspectors each summer. This includes older teens. The money that flows to local agencies faces a 50% cut next year amid belt tightening at the state capitol. Advocates hope the move is reversed next session. Thanks to Minnesota News Connection for this story. The Minnesota Department of Natural Resources is looking for public input on an updated fisheries management plan for Leech Lake. The plan, which was last updated in 2021, serves as a guide for the agency as it hopes to maintain a quality fishery. The public can make comments by contacting Leech Lake Management online, over the phone, or by mail up until August 20. That's it for the Up North Report. From the KAXE News Desk, I'm Emma Crabb, telling the stories of Northern Minnesota through local news.

And that's going to wrap things up on Daybreak this morning on WTIP North Shore Community Radio. I'm Josh Hinke. Next door is CJ waving at me over there with 2 hours of community radio on North Shore Morning. Thank you so much for listening. 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And hey, tomorrow's Friday.

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Welcome to the Thursday, August 6th edition of North Shore Morning. I'm CJ Hightoff and have a fun show for you today. We'll start out with weather and news. We'll have Earthwise. We'll have Ojibwe Word of the Week from Eric Reddix. We'll have Molly Hoffman's Field Notes, and we'll have National Native News. That's all in the first half hour. After that, we're going to speak with a meteorologist from the National Weather Service in Duluth, get a forecast for you for today and right on through the weekend. After that, we'll chat with Joan Farnham. She'll give us a preview of her North Shore Art Scene blog that comes out today. In the 9 o'clock hour, we'll start out again with weather and news, and then we'll have Earth Date. We'll have Ken Hoffman's Journal. We'll have Care Partners. Julie Wilson will stop by to give us an update from Care Partners. And then we play Pop Quiz at 9:30. Now, if you're just a new listener to North Shore Morning, Pop Quiz is nothing to be afraid of. It's not a test in that way, like in the high school days, right? This is a little trivia game that we play. So the host throws out a trivia question and then invites you to call in with your best guess, and you could win a fabulous prize. MN90 or Minnesota History in 90 seconds after that. And then it's Anishinaabe Mohan Word of the Day. North Star Stories from Ampers. By that time, I am positive we'll have a winner for Pop Quiz, so we'll announce the winner and the answer to the question. And then it's Bird Note. And I have a lot of announcements to get to during those 2 hours. I've got music queued up, and we're going to have some fun today. But I want to pause here for a moment and wish some happy birthdays. Big, huge happy birthday going out to Deb Benedict, Elizabeth Morrison, and Greg Tofte. Happy birthday, Deb and Elizabeth. Happy heavenly birthday to all of you who, you know, are being recognized on this day. So, we're going to have a special song later on for birthday gals. And hope you can stick with us the whole 2 hours of North Shore Morning. On their birthday, the sun came up at 5:44. It sets at 8:28. That's 14 hours, 44 minutes of total daylight. And we have a waning crescent moon, meaning it's getting a bit smaller. 45% illuminated as of today. New moon is going to happen on the 12th of August, and the next full moon won't be until August 27th. I'm going to check the temps really quick here for you and see what we have down at the harbor. 55 degrees currently at the Grand Marais Harbor. It is 63 degrees. Let me see. Is that right? I don't know that that's right. Let me just disregard what I was about to say. So 65 in Ely, Minneapolis at also 65. Duluth is 66, so a degree warmer than Minneapolis this hour. Two Harbors is 62, so is Silver Bay. Tofte 59. Thunder Bay and Grand Portage Tribal Lands are both sunny and 60 today at this hour. 65 and sunny both from Houghton, Michigan, and Bayfield, Wisconsin, our buddies across the lake from us. So, in southern Cook County today, you can look for sunny conditions and highs in the upper 70s, lower 80s if you are inland. Southwest winds at about 5 to 10. Could be gusty, though, so watch that if you're heading out on the water. Gusts up to 30 miles per hour. Tonight, partly cloudy. Slight chance of showers and thunderstorms after midnight. Lows in the upper 50s, and southwest winds continuing to be kind of gusty. There's about a 20% chance of precipitation overnight tonight. Friday, also 20% chance, 30% if you're inland, but for the most part tomorrow, looks like mostly sunny and a slight chance of showers and thunderstorms in the morning. Highs will be in the upper 70s, winds out of the west, 5 to 10, gusting to 20. Friday night, lows are going to be in the lower 50s, mostly clear, northwest winds, 5 to 10. Saturday, sunny, highs in the mid-70s, and winds out of the west, 5 to 10, gusting to 20 or 25. Saturday night, lows in the lower 50s, and a 20% chance of some showers in the evening.
Sunday brings mostly sunny and highs in the mid-70s. We're going to get a more detailed and nuanced forecast when we talk to the meteorologist from the National Weather Service in Duluth at about 8:40. So hope you can stick around until then.

0: And now news from the Associated Press and the WTIP News Desk. Minnesota Governor Tim Walz said yesterday he does not expect lawmakers to return for a special legislative session to consider wildlife relief for northern Minnesota businesses, saying any state assistance package will more likely be considered during the regular legislative session beginning in January. Speaking during a press briefing on the state's wildfire response, Walz said he recognizes the financial strain many businesses have faced after wildfire-related closures disrupted the peak summer tourism season. Walz said that while he is open to a special session, if lawmakers can reach an agreement, it is unlikely. The summer season is critical for many seasonal businesses across northern Minnesota, including in Cook County, as they rely on revenue from the busy summer months to sustain operations year-round. Over the past several weeks, wildfire-related impacts, including Boundary Waters Canoe Area Wilderness closures, evacuation alerts, and periods of heavy smoke, have affected tourism and created significant economic challenges for businesses across the region. Senator Grant Hochschild and Representative Roger Scraba, along with other local and state leaders, have recently hosted roundtable discussions in Ely and Cook County to hear directly from lodge owners, outfitters, and other business owners about the economic impact of the wildfire-related closures and disruptions. In Cook County, several entities are working together to collect stories and financial data from businesses affected by the wildfires and BWCAW closures. The Cook County Grand Marais Economic Development Authority is partnering with county officials, Visit Cook County, and the Cook County Chamber of Commerce to compile data to share with Hochschild and Scraba and other state leaders to advocate for state assistance. The Duluth News Tribune reports that U.S. Representative Pete Stauber said Tuesday that his Republican colleague, Representative Tom Emmer, was fighting for his blank life today, a comment his office later backpedaled. That's because Emmer, the House Majority Whip, was not gravely ill. He was instead recovering from foot surgery. Stauber made his comments at the Congressional Forum at FarmFest held outside Morgan, Minnesota, in response to Doug Chapin, the Democratic Farmer Labor Party endorsed candidate challenging Emmer for the 6th District seat. Chapin criticized Emmer for not attending the forum. During his closing remarks, Stauber shot back, "You have no idea what Congressman Emmer is dealing with right now," Stauber said. "If you did, you would never have made that comment. He's fighting for his damn life today." In a statement Wednesday, Stauber's spokesperson, Kelsey Emmer, who is also Congressman Emmer's daughter-in-law, pointed to a social media post from Punchbowl News founder as evidence that he was not moribund and missed the event due to recent foot surgery. Voting is already underway in Cook County ahead of Minnesota's August 11th primary election, which features one local county race along with several statewide partisan races. While every registered voter in Cook County will receive a ballot, only voters in Commissioner District 1 will decide the local race. Three candidates filed for the District 1 county commissioner seat, prompting a primary. The three candidates who filed in District 1 are Deb White, the incumbent, Matt Kelm, and Christine Childs. All voters will cast ballots in partisan primary races, including contests for U.S. Senator, U.S. Representative for the 8th District, Governor, Secretary of State, State Auditor, and Attorney General. With early voting, mail-in ballots, and absentee voting available, Cook County voters have already been casting ballots for several weeks. Cook County Elections Administrator Courtney Bernier said the total number of returned ballots is 710 as of Monday. This election also marks the county's first use of early in-person voting, which began 18 days before Election Day. Cook County Auditor Treasurer Brady Powers said turnout appears normal so far for a primary election. He said typically high voter participation is driven by contested local races. For voters casting ballots in person, Grand Marais East voters will use a new polling location this year at Grand Marais City Hall. Grand Marais West voters will continue voting at the Cook County Community Center. Outside the city, most voters automatically receive mail ballots. Powers encouraged anyone planning to return a ballot by mail to do so as soon as possible. According to NPR, Minnesota food shelves can now receive donations of eggs that are past the best buy or sell by date stamped on the carton, providing those in need with greater quantities of a nutritious source of protein, while potentially keeping millions of eggs that are still good to eat out of landfills. A new law that went into effect on August 1st allows grocers and other food retailers in the state to donate eggs up to 30 days past their quality assurance date, as long as they're kept continuously refrigerated and in original packaging. Before the new law went into effect, retailers were forced to throw away eggs once they reached that best if used by or sell by quantity assurance date. The egg carton now must be marked with the name of the food assistance program distributing the eggs and a distribution date no more than 30 days after the sell-by date with the label Donated Eggs, Not for Resale. Second Harvest Heartland, the state's largest food bank, advocated for the bill and worked with State Senator Tori Westrum, Republican from Alexandria, and Republican lead of the Senate Agriculture Committee, along with State Representatives Andrew Myers, Republican from Tonka Bay, and State Senator Erin May Quaid, DFL from Apple Valley, who told NPR News that eggs are one of the food items that people wanted the most. Eggs have been in high demand since the COVID-19 pandemic, which increased the number of Minnesotans who relied on food shelves, and most recently when last year's avian influenza outbreak caused egg prices to soar. AP News on WTIP is made possible by our listener members and business underwriters. And WTIP supporters include Ampers, a network of independent public radio stations throughout the state of Minnesota. 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
1: School buses for emergency power. I'm Randy Simon, and this is Earthwise, a look at our changing environment. The heat waves that keep happening this summer are a major strain on power grids. In some places, electric school buses are helping utilities to keep the lights on and air conditioners running. The Electric School Bus Initiative project from the World Resources Institute currently has about 230 electric school buses that are able to supply 8 megawatt hours of power back to the grid at any time, enough electricity to power about 1,600 typical homes for as much as 4 hours. Deploying the buses as V2G, vehicle-to-grid power sources, can significantly shave peak load demand for the utilities where they are located. California is the leader in developing and adopting V2G school bus technology. The largest program is at the Oakland Unified School District, where a fleet of 74 buses adds an estimated 2.1 gigawatt hours of clean energy back into the grid each year. San Francisco's Unified School District plans to launch a new electric school bus project in August, with a fleet of 104 buses returning about 3 gigawatt hours of energy each year. There are about 6,700 electric school buses already in service on U.S. roads. If even half of them participated in a V2G program, they could supply well over 100 megawatt hours of flexible off-peak energy during periods of peak demand. This sort of resource is not just a way to shore up the grid. It could also help lower consumer electricity costs by reducing the need for utilities to buy expensive peak power. Besides saving money, in an emergency, all that stored power in bus batteries could save lives. Earthwise is a production of WAMC. 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
0: The time is 8:16. As part of the 5-year plan for revitalization of the Ojibwe language on the Grand Portage Reservation, the Grand Portage Band features a new Ojibwe word every week. And this week, the word means they are skilled singers in English.
2: Ne ta nagamowog. 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
0: Netaw Nagamowag means they are skilled singers in English. These recordings are provided by Eric Reddix, Ojibwe language coordinator for the Grand Portage Band of Lake Superior Chippewa. You can tune in every Thursday to hear the word of the week, and we'll play it again on North Shore Weekend Saturday morning. All right, this going out to birthday girl Deb Benedict. Here's ABBA.

0: That's ABBA with Dancing Queen.
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0: Time is 8:21, and it's time for an archived edition of Field Notes with Molly Hoffman. Recorded in the boreal forests of northeastern Minnesota, Molly has left behind a comprehensive field guide of bird songs and stories that will make a birder out of anyone who's willing to come along.
2: Ken and I and the two dogs are taking a hike on the Superior Hiking Trail above the city of Grand Marais. And you might be hearing some background noise, because what's going on now also is construction of that new Gunflint Trail loop. And that sound actually is coming up here today. The day is calm and the air is such that we're hearing quite a bit of sound. So that's the background noise. That harsh sound, I call it an eek. The rose-breasted grosbeak. I'm actually looking at the female. I don't know if it's a family or... You can also hear a black-capped chickadee off to one side. They're feeding in some wild berries. Ah, there they both flew. But rose-breasted grosbeaks nest up here, and they're not singing now. The males have a beautiful, beautiful song, kind of like a robin song that's even more decorated and musical. So they're just moving around and feeding like most birds. That eek sound reminds me of when you kick a tennis shoe or a rubber-soled shoe on a gym floor. You get that squeak sound. That's what it is. That eek, eek. I can kind of hear quite a racket ahead of me. There's four or five flickers in a birch tree. And just last week when we hiked up here, there was a family. So there's a lot of flickers up here. And that's the sound they make. Flickers are woodpeckers. These are yellow-shafted flickers. That is, the color underneath their wings appears yellow when they fly. And they're just very busy up here. They like to feed on the ground quite often. They're very fond of ants. And that's an insect that a lot of birds won't touch because of the formic acid. Makes them very unpleasant to eat, apparently. So they're common up here as breeders, too. And what you see when they jump up and fly... like away from you, you actually see the white rump. They have a very white rump, and it just is so conspicuous when they fly. Oh, I hear another bird too. I hear a warbler. A little far away, I'll try to get closer. The warbler is a black and white warbler.

0: There are still all kinds of sounds here, but I can't hear the black and white warbler. You hear that funny da-da-da-da-da-da-da sound? That's a red-breasted nuthatch. He may break out into his song, which is kind of a nasal yank, yank, yank, but he's making almost like a little burry sound. The other sound you might hear are pink, pink, pink. It's a single note, and it's made by a white-throated sparrow. And there's a number of them out here, and it's like an alarm note, call note, dash, alarm note. And the white-throated sparrows are the ones that have that wonderful whistle song. But right now, all they're doing is that little, I call it pink, that little note. Thanks for coming. Sun is up. It's warm. It's going to be a warm day again. Beautiful. This is Molly Hoffman from the Superior Hiking Trail above Grand Marais for WTIQ.
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1: So I don't know if you made it to the dockside session last night to hear Chastity Brown performing on that cool stage set up at North House Folk Schools Commons with the beautiful harbor in the background and the lighthouse and the Yordas. Oh my gosh, so cool. Here is a tune by Chastity from her Sing to the Walls release called Loving the Questions. Okay, I'm trying to get that to fire off and it is just not going to go. Let me try this one second. Okay, pushing that button. And now, don't you love live radio? There it is.

0: we do have a chance for some showers and thunderstorms tonight into tomorrow, but other than that, weekend looks pretty good. For today, we'll see mostly sunny skies with highs in the mid-70s up from the lake. Could see some gusty winds, southwest 5 to 10, maybe gusting up to 20. And then as we head into tonight, we do have a 20% chance of showers and storms. That's mainly going to be after 4 a.m., so closer to daybreak. And, you know, that spills over into tomorrow morning, only a 30% chance. We do have a cold front coming through, but it's pretty dry air at the surface, so we're thinking that a lot of the rain that tries to fall is going to evaporate before it hits the ground.
1: Okay.
0: And then after that front moves through tomorrow, mostly sunny skies return, highs again in the mid-70s with light westerly winds. And then for the weekend, mainly sunny skies with highs in the low 70s, maybe a little gusty on Saturday with the southwest winds up to 20. And then taking a look at the air quality, we've got good air quality out there today. This cold front might bring a little bit of smoke back into the region, so we do have yellow category, which is the moderate for Saturday and Sunday.
1: All right, and drought-wise, not much rain in the forecast. Are we headed into extreme again?
0: We don't have too much rain in the forecast. We are in that D2 drought category. But it looked like the pattern was going to change here pretty soon. Let's see here. Yeah, as we head into the middle of the month, we are looking to lean above average for precipitation. So probably not enough to be a drought buster, but we could make some headway into that.
1: All right. Well, Brian, thank you so much for this forecast. We appreciate it.
0: Yeah, you're welcome.
1: All right. We've been talking there with Brian Howell, meteorologist from the National Weather Service in Duluth. We check in with them on Thursdays so that you can plan your weekend. And then we check in again on Mondays so that you can plan your week.
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1: All right, we're going to be chatting with Joan Farnham here momentarily to get a preview of her North Shore Art Scene blog that came out today. But in the meantime, while I get her on the phone, here are the Diviners with Summer is Infinite.

taking off is not in the plan. If you're walking with me hand in hand, that's my heart you're holding in your hand. Baby, the summer is infinite.

0: That is The Diviners, and it is Summer is Infinite. That's the name of that tune. 8:46 is the time, and it's now time for us to chat with our favorite blogger, Joan Farnham. She's a writer, she's an artist, and a blogger, and her latest North Shore art scene is out today. So let's talk about that, Joan. What's the theme?
1: All right. Well, it's off at Rendezvous Weekend is what this theme is. It's Grand Portage starting actually Friday is for Rendezvous at the Grand Portage National Monument. And it's just an incredible opportunity for people to see the fur trade era, participate, learn stuff, take craft, listen to music. And then the powwow, the celebration powwow, is held one block away at the powwow grounds in Grand Portage, and it's a celebration powwow, an annual get-together for everybody. It's such a community event. And great dancing starts. Friday night is rehearsal for the powwow, and then Saturday, open the grad entry, which is the time you want to go if you're going to go. Because seeing that circle filled with dancers from all over, it's just an amazing experience. So and there are other ceremonies that go on there. It's very nice. And I have a video I found of that so people can see some of what's going on. And the grand entries on Saturday are 1 and 7, and on Sunday at 1 o'clock. So people are definitely invited to go. And the other cool thing about it is you can get Indian tacos.
0: Mm-hmm.
1: Yum, yum. So the other thing that I sort of mention or talk about at the beginning of my blog is the fact that the wildfire danger is down because we've been having such cool weather. And Hungry Jack Outfitters took a picture of Smokey the Bear's little, you know, wildfire warning thing they do up there at Seagull. And it currently he's on low. So yay for that. I mean, it's such a relief to everybody. Okay. Meanwhile, today is the Art Counter Project Day, a joint company where you can go and make stuff. I seem to be having. And they built another counter. So there are now two counters for the Art Counter Project. More room for everybody to work. It's 3 to 4:30 on Thursdays, and it's free with a suggested $5 donation. Also today at 4:30, the Grand Marais Farmers Market will be held at the Cook County Community Center. This is just a wonderful market, and the produce is just outstanding. And there's artisan bread, which are yummy, and baked goods, which are even yummier, and fresh flowers, beautiful fresh flowers. It is a great market. It runs from 4:30 to 6 in the parking lot of the community center. Also, up at Grand Portage National Monument, tonight is going to be a star party, which is a chance to be able to learn all about the sky. Starts at 9 o'clock, free. It's open to everybody. And so there you go. If you go further into my blog, I talk a little bit more about the Rendezvous. I have this great video I found. Also, Friday night and Sunday are the last times you can see As You Like It, a musical produced by the Grand Marais Playhouse. It's Madame Hennessy's last production. It's pretty amazing. The costumes, the acting, the music, it's just, and the sets, it's a really interesting production. So there's a performance at 7 o'clock on Friday night and 2 o'clock on Sunday. So people should, if they haven't seen it, they need to go. I know there are people that have seen it twice or three times. They keep going back. There's an interesting opening on Friday night. Let's see, his name is Jeffrey Kallstrom. He was up here working with Tom Christensen with Pouring. He's an iron sculptor and other kinds of installation sculptor, and he died recently. And they're doing a retrospective of his work at the Nordic Center. And I mention it because when he was up here working with Tom Christensen, people might have met him. So I thought, well, I'll put that up. Saturday morning, Cook County Market at the Hub. It's always a wonderful event. They're full of all kinds of arts and artisan work, paintings, pottery, fiberwork, glass, all kinds of wonderful things. And this from 10 a.m. on Saturday till 2 p.m. Also, Tim Vail, who's a painter, is holding his 2-day workshop on how to see like an artist. I have information if people want to register for that. Also, Craig Blacklock, who's a well-known photographer of Lake Superior, has just published a new book, and he's going to have an author talk at Drury Lane Books on Saturday, 6 o'clock. People are definitely invited to go and see, because I'm sure it's a beautiful book. Next week, next Wednesday, the Dockside Sessions continues at Northhouse Folk School. It's a 3-part series, Wednesday nights, outdoors. And Molly Dean will be the one who will be performing. It should be a really good concert. It's free. Starts at 7 o'clock, and so people are definitely invited to go. I have a section called Ongoing, which is things that continue. And the biggest blueberry contest ends this weekend, Sunday. So if you haven't been out there, people, I've been hearing great reports about good blueberries this year, so this is a fun thing to do. Bird banding on Thursday mornings, 7 to 11 at Sugarloaf Cove will continue throughout the summer. And so you can do that. And also you can go and see the sawmills up at Headstrom Lumber on Thursday. So that's an ongoing thing. And also there's a harbor walk organized by the Historical Society on Friday evenings. So that's fun to do. Okay, exhibit. This is the last weekend to see Borderlands, which is this really extraordinary exhibit at the Johnson Heritage Post featuring, I have to get everybody's name right here, Betsy Wallen, Jeannie Hedstrom, Stefan Hoagland, and Heidi Silvania. It's such a collection. It's really fun. So definitely advise people to see that. The Heritage Post is open from 10 to 4, Thursday through Saturday, and 10 to 4, and 1 to 4 on Sunday. So people are definitely invited to go. It's free. Sue Rosenfels is a painter, and she's the Artist of the Month at the Heritage Post. Also, Studio 21 continues. It's a really great exhibit called Play, which I just get a kick out of. And also, they have a new artist. They call them the Arrowhead Artists series, and it's a series of shows once a month of recognizing different artists in the area. And this month in August, James Ellis, who's a painter and a photographer from Duluth, I don't actually know her name, is Mary Stafford. So they're exhibiting work there. So Studio 21 is always a great place to go. Kettigouche State Park has a series of really beautiful watercolors by Deborah Birkeland. She's the artist there for this month. There's an art exhibit at the aquarium in Duluth. And then on upcoming, the Pickup Truck Opera is going to be here next weekend. So this is always really a crazy thing. They really do sing opera off the bed of a pickup. It is so fun. There's one at the Hovland in Hovland. Town Hall or at the Hovland area. I'm sure they really love singing out of their pickup. And then there'll be one at the Rec Park, too. So I'll have more information next week about that. Yes, and upcoming, Keith Morris is going to be do an author talk next weekend at Drury Lane Books. So always fun. And opportunities, I have a bunch of those. Kudos to Anna and Sarah Hamilton. They got Citizens of the Year Award at the Fisherman's Picnic. Yay for them. Wonderful. Mm. And, and then I have artwork, and then I have, okay, the thing I've got this week that's really fun that I recommend if people spend any time is this really cool podcast by Radiolab called Colors. And it talks about colors and how we see them, all this thing. But the thing that was absolutely fascinating is that the color blue is actually a color that people don't actually recognize at first. And apparently, like in Homer's Odyssey, he mentions all the colors but never mentions the color blue, which is crazy. That's crazy, right? You know, but how can that be? I mean, he talks about the ocean as a wine dark easy, you know. And it's on and on. It talks about this. It's really fun. It's an amazing thing. So I put it up. And in the, it was a very musical, for some reason, also musical podcast. And so they had all these songs about colors in there. And so, of course, you have the Yellow Taxi, and of course, you have Blue Moon, and you know, it was just a great program. So, very well crafted, and I recommend it. Okay, now your turn.
0: All right. Well, lots of photographs of critters that are so fun. I really like the one Paul Ostrom took, the three young bucks in that beautiful fern and, you know, looks like pine, white pine maybe, forest. It is so cool. I don't know what struck me about it. Just those three excellent looking deer. I don't know. Somebody has been out blueberry picking and looks like they have... Oh, what, 10 gallons of blueberries? Unbelievable.
1: I thought I'd let everybody see what you could do.
0: And, you know, I spent some time looking at the photo, Power of Nature. You don't know who the photographer is, and it looks like it's taken in some desert community. But folks should go check this out, because there is a tree, and it doesn't look like a very strong tree, but it must be, because it's holding up this boulder. And looks like it raised the boulder off the ground. It is pretty incredible. So check that out. Liked Michael Furtman's Because. Just, you know, it's such a tranquil. The colors are beautiful. It just puts you right into the summer space. It's a cool picture. Check it out. Ken Harmon's got a beautiful sunrise photo, and the Yordas shows up in some of these, of course, and moonlight. And check it out. At the bottom of Joan's blog, beautiful photographs.
1: Okay, well, enjoy your weekend. I think it's going to be gorgeous up there.
0: It will be. Thank you, Joan. Appreciate you.
1: Okay.
0: All right.
1: Okay.
0: Bye. Joan Farnham there. You can find her blog at northshoreartscene.info. That's northshoreartscene.info. All right. Let's see if we can get to a couple more events. The Cook County Board of Commissioners meets on the second and fourth Tuesday of each month at 8:30. Why am I way up there? Let's see. Let me go back to the beginning. Hang on a second. Refresh. Okay, here we go. The Great Expectations School Makers Space is held on the second and fourth Saturday and this summer, and it's from 10 a.m. to noon, and you can find more information about it at greatexpectationsschool.com. Let's see, the Tory Finnish Marketplace and Music Festival takes place on Saturday, August 8th from 10 a.m. to 5 p.m. at the Finland, Minnesota Heritage Site, featuring music, food, craft vendors, demonstrators, and more. More information is available on the Finland MN Historical Society Facebook page. And of course, the Muffin Man, Kevin Kager, reads his favorite picture books to kids on the beachside by Drury Lane Books, and that's on Saturdays at 11 a.m. So, let's see. It is just 4 seconds, 3, 2, okay, it is 9 o'clock, and you're listening to North Shore Community Radio, broadcasting at 90.7 FM WTIP Grand Marais, 90.1 FM WGPO Grand Portage, 89.1 FM WKEK Gunflint Lake, and streaming on the web at WTIP.org. 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

Okay, welcome to the second hour of the Thursday, August 6th edition of North Shore Morning. I'm CJ Hightoff, and this hour, here's what we've got going. We're going to start out with weather and news. We're going to have Earth Date. We'll have Ken Hoffman's Journal, the latest edition of that. And there'll be an explanation of what that is in the feature, but just a heads up. So Ken Hoffman, you heard Molly Hoffman earlier with Field Notes, that bird segment. Well, Ken, of course, was right out there in the woods with Molly, and he made notes in a journal about phenology, weather, just observations. And Stacy Droulard, oh, bless her heart, has been going through those journals, and she's having community members read segments from it. It's wonderful. So that's going to be coming up very shortly. Julie Wilson from Care Partners is going to stop by and give us an update on all the things happening there. We'll play Pop Quiz at 9:30, your opportunity to play a little trivia game with us and win a fabulous prize. MN90 or Minnesota History in 90 seconds after that. And then Anishinaabe Mohan Word of the Day. North Star Stories from Ampers. By that time, we'll have a winner, so we'll announce the winner and the answer to the pop quiz, and it's Bird Note, and then we're done. But before that, we've got lots of announcements to get to, music to play, and happy birthday wishes to send out to the two that I know about, Deb Benedict and Elizabeth Morrison. Happy birthday. Hope you have a spectacular day. On your birthday, the sun came up at 5:45, sets tonight at 8:28. That's 14 hours, 43 minutes of total daylight. And we have a waning crescent moon. It is 45% illuminated, or pretty close to that anyway. New moon is coming right up on August 12th. Full moon is coming up on August 27th. And let's get to a forecast. I think our temps probably have not changed a whole lot, but let me just verify that. Where did they go? All right, here we go. We've got 55 degrees at the Grand Marais Harbor, 65 in both Ely and Minneapolis, 66 in Duluth, Two Harbors is 62, so is Silver Bay. Tofte is 59. Both Houghton, Michigan and Bayfield, Wisconsin, on the south side of the lake from us, 65 and sunny. Grand Portage Tribal Lands and Thunder Bay, Ontario, sunny and 60 degrees. Forecast for today. Looks like mostly sunny. Highs will be in the upper 70s if you're close to the lake. It'll be lower 80s if you are inland. Southwest winds at about 10 to 15, gusting to 25, possibly 30 miles per hour. Tonight, partly cloudy. Slight chance of showers and thunderstorms after midnight. Brian from the Weather Service said that's probably going to be closer to like 4 a.m. for us. So in the very wee early morning hours. Lows overnight, upper 50s. Southwest winds at about 5 to 10, still continuing to be a bit gusty. And our chance of rain, 20%. So for Friday, tomorrow, mostly sunny. Slight chance of showers and thunderstorms in the morning, as I said. Highs in the upper 70s. Winds will be out of the west, 5 to 10, gusting to 20. Chance of rain, again, in the early morning hours, 20, maybe 30%. Friday night lows will be in the lower 50s, mostly clear, and northwest winds at 5 to 10. Saturday, sunny, highs in the mid-70s, winds out of the west, 5 to 10 miles per hour, gusting to 20. And Saturday night lows, lower 50s, Sunday mostly sunny, and highs in the mid-70s. So with all the events going on this weekend all over, looks like it's going to be pretty favorable in terms of weather. So sunny conditions and highs in the mid-70s. Not at all bad.

0: And now news from the Associated Press and the WTIP News Desk. The Duluth News Tribune reports that U.S. Senate candidates sparred over tariffs, immigration, and SNAP at the FarmFest Forum on Wednesday, just under a week out from the August 11th primaries. The race for the U.S. Senate seat vacated by Senator Tina Smith is set to see contested primaries on both sides of the ballot, the DFL, between U.S. Representative Angie Craig and Lieutenant Governor Peggy Flanagan, and on the GOP side between Adam Swarzy, Michelle Tafoya, and Royce White. GOP-endorsed candidate Swarzy was notably absent from the forum on Wednesday, August 5th. FarmFest said he didn't meet their polling criteria to qualify, at least a 15% showing. Candidates showed agreement on investing in biofuels and opposition to Prop 12. That's a voter-enacted California law upheld by the Supreme Court, saying Minnesota should decide what happens with its pork. The candidates split on tariffs. Craig and Flanagan said they opposed President Donald Trump's tariffs and said farmers need stability and certainty. Tafoya said in the short term, it stinks, and that she supports federal assistance to farmers, but seemingly backed the tariffs regardless. Asked about the use of farmland for solar farms and data centers, Tafoya said the decision should start with local communities. White said we should strip the Chinese Communist Party of every piece of farmland they have in this country. Craig called for transparency on data centers, as several projects across the state have used non-disclosure agreements with local governments. And Flanagan made the case communities shouldn't foot the bill for big tech. Craig and Flanagan also found common ground on SNAP cuts, while Republican candidates ridiculed the program and pointed to fraud. From NPR, Minnesotans between the ages of 21 and 64 who apply for Medicaid will need to demonstrate that they have been working, attending school, or volunteering for at least 80 hours each month to qualify for or retain health insurance under the joint federal-state program. This requirement comes after President Donald Trump signed a sweeping tax and spending bill into law last July. State Medicaid programs must update their existing rules to comply with the new requirements set by the U.S. Centers for Medicare and Medicaid Services. The new work rules will take effect on January 1, 2027. This change is expected to result in an increase in uninsured individuals in the state. To assist residents, the Minnesota Department of Human Services has launched a new tool available until August 31st. It is designed to help individuals navigate the upcoming federal Medicaid work requirements. The state has technical resources to support the tool only until the end of August and is exploring additional options. While Medicaid enrollees can still report exemptions and qualifying activities after August 31st, they may need to call or visit their county, tribe, or the Minnesota Department of Human Services for guidance. Medicaid, known as medical assistance in Minnesota, provides health coverage for about 1.2 million residents, offering affordable health insurance to more than one in five Minnesotans, including children, people with disabilities, and seniors. To qualify for medical assistance, individuals must still meet specific income requirements based on factors such as age, pregnancy status, and family size. Enrollees do not pay a premium for coverage, nor do they share costs for comprehensive health services. Currently, Medicaid enrollees are required to prove their eligibility at least once a year, but the new law will change this, mandating states to check recipients' eligibility every 6 months. Some individuals may lose their eligibility or decide to opt out of Medicaid as these changes roll out over the coming years. Minnesota Star Tribune reports a day after Core Civic announced it was reopening the long-shuttered private prison it owns in Appleton, Minnesota. The company said it was selling the facility to the federal government for almost $500 million. It's unclear how the state will impact the small western Minnesota town, which relies on property taxes from the facility for much of its budget. Federal prisons and other government properties are typically tax exempt. The announcement of the sale caps a year of speculation about the shuttered prison. Contractors have been updating heating and cooling systems, plumbing and electrical at the prison since last year. Appleton borrowed $28 million to build the prison as an economic development tool in 1992 and later sold it to CoreCivic. Prison closed in 2010, and the town never fully recovered from the economic hit. Swift County property records show the prison was valued at $14 million, roughly half of what it cost to build it in 1992. CoreCivic is expected to pay $768,566 in property taxes this year, which is divided between the city, county, and Lackawack Parle Valley School District. In a statement, a spokesman for the U.S. Department of Homeland Security said the purchase of the 1,600-bed facility would give the government more capacity to carry out its efforts to deport immigrants in the country illegally. CoreCivic recently sold a prison in Kansas and two in California to the federal government for immigration detention. In a news release, the company said it was exploring the sale of other prisons it owns. And the Minnesota Star Tribune reports that leaders in Minnesota's second largest university plan to cut about 60 faculty jobs and staff positions to fill a $22 million budget deficit over the next 2 years, primarily through eliminating vacant positions and offering early retirement packages. The move includes 17 layoffs and reflect challenges facing institutions of higher education across the Minnesota, officials said. The workforce reduction comes after 2 years of tuition increases and program cuts, and union leaders at Minnesota State Mankato have already signaled their opposition to the plan. Minnesota State Mankato plans to cut 21 graduate assistant positions and freeze professional development funding for administrators. An unknown number of adjunct teaching positions will also be affected. Employee compensation represents a disproportionate percentage of the budget, a university explainer posted on Wednesday. Minnesota State Mankato is the largest campus in the Minnesota State Colleges and University System. It's second largest among all higher ed institutions in the state behind the University of Minnesota in the Twin Cities. Minnesota State Mankato's more than 18,000 students each year make up nearly a third of all bachelor's degrees in Minnesota State System, which includes 33 colleges and universities on 54 campuses. Labor unions representing faculty and staff at the university said they oppose the layoffs and cuts in a statement Wednesday morning. In an explainer posted online, Minnesota State Mankato officials said the school gets the lowest financial support per student among the colleges and universities in the state system. AP News on WTIP is made possible by our listener members and business underwriters.
1: From the Switch Energy Alliance, this is Earth Date. On another episode, we talk about how mines have a large environmental footprint. Think of a giant pit with huge machines digging out ore. By contrast, think of your old smartphone. In 1 ton of discarded phones, there's 80 times more gold than in 1 ton of ore. Electronic waste, like phones and computers, contains gold, silver, palladium, and rare earth elements. Old batteries contain lithium, cadmium, and other heavy metals. Construction and demolition debris contains copper from piping and air conditioning, and steel from rebar and beams. Old cars and trucks contain steel, aluminum, and other metals. This can make cities a repository of metals more concentrated than any mine, and makes this waste the resource for a new industry called urban mining. The challenge is gathering that varied waste from across the urban environment, then sorting and disassembling it to be processed. That takes energy, time, labor, and money. But new recycling programs, often powered by AI, sort materials with magnets and robots, then use mechanical shredders and chemical solvents to break them down into simpler components. Producing metals this way uses less energy and water than mining and processing new ore, with potentially less environmental impact, while also reducing the need for new metals, sometimes imported from unfriendly countries. In the future, more metal will come from these sources much closer to home. I'm Scott Tinker.
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4: Ken and Molly Huffman were local surveyors and naturalists known for their knowledge of wild birds and plants. Ken carefully recorded their daily observations in his journals, quietly documenting 30 years of naturalist history on the North Shore.
5: From the pages of Ken Hoffman's journal, this is Chell Anderson. July 19th, 1981, on the Gunflint Trail. Nice, sunny, warm day. Putting siding on bathhouse. Young birds and adults, Blackburnian warbler, rose-breasted grosbeak, ruby-crowned kinglets, Tennessee warbler, Nashville warbler. Molly finished sign lettering for Carl and is sorting and tagging macrame. In the afternoon, more siding and completed tar papering of walls. A nice swim. Grackles flocking, 15 or more. White lettuce starting, jewelweed, large-leaved aster. On this day in Ken's journal is funded in part by the Minnesota Arts and Cultural Heritage Fund.
0: Oh, thanks to Stacy Droulard for pulling that together and Chell Anderson for doing the reading. The time is 9:18. Care Partners of Cook County is a local nonprofit that provides supportive care and companionship on the journey of aging and serious illness. Some of the services available include care coordination, caregiver support, and health care planning. Volunteers assist with rides, companionship, and chores. And joining us now is Julie Wilson, Care Partners Executive Director. Good morning, Julie.
6: Good morning, CJ.
0: How are you?
6: I'm doing great.
0: All right. So, lots of stuff still happening this summer. I mean, we've had some big events, but we got a lot more to go.
6: We got a lot to go.
0: All right.
6: Summer's not over.
0: Oh, heck no.
6: Heck no.
0: All right. So let's start out with how did you guys do at the Fisherman's Picnic?
6: It was our first time having a booth. My goodness, we had a good time. So just a shout out and thanks to all of the our neighbors that engaged with us in some conversation. We were talking with folks about reframing aging, how we think about growing older. It has a major impact on how we actually do grow older.
0: Attitude is a lot.
6: Yeah. So it was really fun. Kids loved the spinny wheel and, of course, brought their parents with to have some good conversation. So we had a great time. So it was really fun to have our
0: So I bet you do it again.
6: I hope so. Yeah, we're all right now kind of going, let's talk about that next week. Yeah.
0: Take a breath. All right. Well, how about pen pals? We talked a bit about that the last, I think, two times that we were together. So talk some more.
6: Yeah, it's still summer, but it's getting close to the school year. So our pen pal program last year, again, as a refresher for everybody, we kicked off a pilot project of doing pen pals with folks in the community that are 60 years and older and fourth graders at Sawtooth Elementary School. So the teachers there are loving it too. And so we're going to do it again this year. So we are recruiting for folks that are 60 years and older to write a letter. It's once a month you write a letter and you receive a letter and you just use your first names, and there will be sort of a revealing popsicle social in April or May of
0: like
6: the
0: so
6: spring.
0: Much fun.
6: It was such a fun year. So just encourage folks to reach out to Minda. You can either call our office 387-3788 or email Minda@carepartnersofcookcounty.org. There's also a little link to put interest on the web, on our website. So just really encourage folks to engage if you would enjoy that kind of a project.
0: All right. And then your professional development series. You've got one coming up, I think, fairly quickly.
6: Yeah, next week, the 12th, is our third in this four-part series. So Dr. Farchman will be back with us, and that's always fun. Everybody enjoys spending some time with Dr. Farchman. He's got a lot of wisdom. So we are talking this time, oh boy.
0: End of life.
6: It's end of life. There's a particular topic, but I lost it. Anyways, he'll be talking about end of life again. This has been an ongoing series, and this time he's going to be providing some opportunities to kind of practice some of those conversations, those really important conversations, and some tools to leave with folks. So if you're a professional in the community who works with folks on that journey, doctors, nurses, social workers, pastors, faith leaders, you know, anybody in the community that I just did not mention right now that does that kind of work, we really encourage you. That is a registration event. So go to our website and register. It's going to be at 8:15 on Wednesday, the 12th at CCHE, but we do require registration. So.
0: And are there continuing education units for that?
6: There isn't formally through Care Partners,
0: okay.
6: But some places, of course, the content will be sufficient, but yeah, we don't have CCHE with that.
0: All right. Let's see. It says here that you are hiring. What sort of positions are you looking for?
6: Yeah, we are hiring for a dementia specialist, which is going to be part of our care coordination team. So not necessarily a new position, just sort of a new slant on being part of that team. Really looking to have somebody that has some dementia experience working, not dementia experience personally, but that has worked with memory loss and brings that to our team. I think that would be we're really excited to have that kind of experience with our team of care coordinators.
0: Okay.
6: So that's what we're looking for. And it's about 15 to 20 hours a week. So just encourage people, reach out if you've got questions. Otherwise, you can send a resume or cover letter to me at julie@carepartnersofcookcounty.org. Otherwise, yeah, reach out if you've just got questions.
0: And your phone number again?
6: 387-3788.
0: All right. And then the lunch and learn. You're going to be talking about advanced directives.
6: We are. This is always a popular topic because people really, thankfully, are thinking about it and want to prepare. And this is, as I can just remind people every time we talk about this is for all adults.
0: Mm-hmm.
6: If you're 18 years and older, it's good to have an advanced directive.
0: Yeah.
6: So it really makes life easier, certainly for your wishes being done, but also for those that are trying to figure out how to make decisions on your behalf.
0: Yeah.
6: So really encourage folks to come again participate in this advanced planning session. And we do have, I know Grand Portage is also going to be doing a listening session via Zoom. So if you're in Grand Portage, they are doing a listening session at the community center, at the elderly nutrition programs right there in the community center. They'll be listening in as well and doing a Zoom session. So,
0: I'm glad you brought it up that it's 18 years and older, that everybody should be thinking about this. Because I know personally, I did put it off for a bit.
6: Yeah.
0: I have it done now.
6: Mm-hmm.
0: And, it's kind of a relief knowing that my wishes are going to be known.
6: Yeah.
0: And so it spurred me to have the conversation with my family.
6: Yeah.
0: You know, this is what I want. But it's also important for folks to know that, you know, if you are struggling with, okay, what do I really want? You can change it.
6: Yes,
0: you can change your directive.
6: Yes.
0: It's not written in.
6: You should, actually.
0: Yes, yeah. You should update it every now and again. So even though you may be a little fuzzy on some of the parts of it, you know, fill it out now as best you can. And then as you, you know, come to maybe other decisions, then go in and revise it.
6: Yeah, it actually, some folks talk about doing that every time you turn a decade.
0: Right.
6: That you look at that again. Because as we grow and change, maybe there's something else that's going on in our bodies.
0: Mm-hmm.
6: Maybe there's something that we've experienced with our friends and loved ones that we think, boy, I would want to articulate this.
0: Yeah.
6: You know, whatever the reason, sometimes we get older and just change our perspective on what maybe is important or not. And so, yeah, it's really a good thing to do regularly. So for folks that have already done an advanced directive, but it's been a long time and you want a refresher, come hang with us and
0: yes.
6: check it out. That is a registration as well. We do ask for registrations because it's a lunch and learn
0: Okay, and that is at Cook County Higher Ed.
6: Yep.
0: And because it's a lunch and learn, that's, you know, registration is even more important.
6: Yes, it
0: so helps you know us. How much lunch, yeah. how many we, lunches to make, right?
6: Yep. And but it is an option to do via Zoom also. So then if you register, you'll get the Zoom link.
0: Got it. So, all right. Yep. That makes perfect sense. Okay, you guys usually in the summer have an ice cream social. Are you doing it again?
6: We are. It's always the last Sunday in August. So that's the 30th this year. That is our fun annual ice cream fundraiser social at Sydney's. We're always so thankful to Bruce for doing that event with us. And we're going to again have the North Shore Swing Band.
0: Oh,
6: so that's
0: fun.
6: Really fun. It's a great event. So just for any contribution to Care Partners, you can have ice cream and certainly just come and enjoy the dancing in the street, you know, we have a good time.
0: Oh, yeah. All right. So you've got a few things that are ongoing. I mean, they're like monthly. So grief group, when is that?
6: Our grief group is the third Monday every month at 5 p.m. And that's at Care Partners.
0: Okay.
6: And then I'll just kind of go through these quickly,
0: yes, please.
6: I guess. I want to just say these out loud every time on the radio so people at least remember that we have these regular events in case it's the season or time for you. Reframe Aging, monthly roundtable. That's kind of a fun thing based on books that we read around reframing aging. That's the third Monday, 12:15 at the Hub. Memory Cafe meets on the third Thursday, 1 p.m. at the Hub. 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We're meeting at the Community Center.
0: Mm.
6: And so that's a new location. And then I lastly wanted to give a huge shout out to our volunteers that do rides and chores and visits with folks. And we just couldn't do any of this kind of magic that happens without the volunteers.
0: Indeed.
6: So if somebody out there is interested in finding out how do I join that team, please reach out. We would love to talk with you.
0: All right. So let's tell folks three things.
6: Yeah.
0: Where you're located, your how to get in touch with you digitally and on the phone.
6: We are located at 615 East Highway 61, which is the old Viking Electric building. And we are on the web at www.carepartnersofcookcounty.org. And our phone number is 387-3788, 218-387-3788.
0: Perfect. Julie, thank you so much.
6: Thanks,
0: so much happening at Care Partners. That's Julie Wilson. And Care Partners number again is 218-387-3788. We'll chat with Julie again at the beginning of September.

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That is our pop quiz theme. It's the thing that we fire off to alert people that we're about to play pop quiz, so they have a good chance of, you know, calling in a timely manner and possibly winning a prize. So here's how it works. I'm going to give you the phone numbers here in a moment, and then I'm going to throw out a little trivia question and invite anybody who wants to play to call in with their best guess as to the answer to that trivia question. So the only caveat about the prize is it goes to someone who has not won in the last 30 days. So anybody can play, but the prize goes to the first one to call in with the correct answer that has not won in the last 30 days. Okay? Here are the phone numbers. 218-387-1070. That's our local number. 218-387-1070. Toll free, it's 1-800-473-9847. 1-800-473-9847 is toll free. 218-387-1070 is our local number. All right, here you go. Who was the first woman to swim across the English Channel? Who was the first woman to swim across the English Channel? Now, I fully expect you're going to have to look this one up. Oh, somebody's calling in already. But she was a pretty cool gal. And we'll get into some details when we give you the answer shortly. But who was the first woman to swim across the English Channel? 218-387-1070. Good luck.

0: Cindy, Mama, you understand that?
1: No.
0: Well, like, I don't understand how you can, because, like, I've been to, you know, Paris, Beirut, you know, I've been to Iraq, Iran, Eurasia, you know, I speak very, very fluent Spanish. Todo está bien, chévere. You understand that?
1: Bien chévere.
0: Chévere. Is that right, Mama?
1: Yeah,
0: because I got my shaking room.

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3: Summer 1901, the 30-odd college students, mostly girls, must have felt like they were on Mars when they were plunked down at the Minnesota Seaside Station. It was located nearly 2,000 miles northwest of Minnesota on the west coast of Vancouver, Canada. The year before, an enterprising botany professor, 31-year-old Josephine Tilden, had traveled there to study algae. This remote stretch of wind-buffeted coast was slick with algae-covered rocks, but also home to a dizzying array of flora and fauna. With her own money, she purchased 3 acres. Then, with help from her school, the University of Minnesota, she established the station as a summertime outdoor classroom. These students were the first class to arrive. Many were Midwest kids from farms and small towns, so nothing prepared them for low tide. Orange starfish, purple sea urchins, giant green anemones. The Minnesota Seaside Station introduced students to this tidal wonderland until 1907, when funding ran out.
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0: Time is 9:39. 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The Grand Marais Farmers Market is held on Thursdays from 4:30 to 6 p.m. at the Cook County Community Center parking lot. Market is operated as a partnership between the Northwoods Food Project, Cook County Community Center, and Cook County U of M Extension. The Finland Farmers Market is also held on Thursdays from 5 to 6:30 p.m. at the Claire Nelson Center Pavilions. And the Grand Portage Rendezvous Days will be held August 7th through the 9th, featuring music, dancing, games, and craft demonstrations at Grand Portage National Monument. 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
7: The same luxury that's been afforded to us for over 100 years

0: The federal government now owns a long-vacant prison in western Minnesota just one day after ICE announced a five-year detention center contract. CoreCivic, the country's largest private for-profit prison company, sold the 1,600-bed Prairie Correctional Facility in Appleton to Homeland Security for nearly $500 million. CoreCivic will continue operating the facility for the next 5 years. Detainees will start arriving later this year. The closure of a Silver Bay clinic is raising new concerns about access to care along the North Shore. Aspirus Lakeview will close its Silver Bay clinic at the end of the year, citing staffing shortages and changes in how healthcare is performed. It will move its appointments, labs, and x-rays to Two Harbors. The closure will create a gap in patient care that community healthcare expert Sam Usum says will force sick people to travel much farther.
1: You know, those who live in Silver Bay are going to have to go 30 miles farther to Two Harbors for care. Well, those who were already 30 miles, now they're going 60 miles for care.
0: Meanwhile, North Shore Health in Grand Marais is seeking nearly $1.5 million in federal rural health money to upgrade technology and expand telehealth, virtual emergency care, and behavioral health services. Four candidates for governor faced questions in Farm County at the annual Farm Fest near Morgan in southwestern Minnesota. When asked how they would stop fraud in state programs, Republican Mike Lindell proposed a business-style review, while DFL U.S. Senator Amy Klobuchar pointed to her prosecutorial experience.
2: We're going to dig into every single program.
3: The minute I get in there, I will launch a top-to-bottom audit of state government.
0: With Minnesota's primary coming Tuesday, GOP-endorsed Kendall Quall said lawmakers' votes on spending should be easier to trace, while Republican House Speaker Lisa Daymuth said lawmakers need dedicated fraud oversight.
4: No more mega spending bills, one single bill item at a time, so we can have clear accountability.
5: As Speaker of the House, I established the Fraud Prevention and Agency Oversight Committee.
0: The forum put rural costs, markets, healthcare, and government accountability at the center of the governor's race. FarmFest continues through today. Across Minnesota, farmers are meeting customers face-to-face during National and State Farmers Market Week. Minnesota and tribal nations have more than 400 farmers markets where farmers sell directly to their neighbors. The State Agriculture Department plans special events at markets around the state, including Sauk Rapids in New Ulm today. Ada is tomorrow evening and Rochester Saturday, among others. Details are on the State Agriculture Department's website. A federal ban could remove most hemp-derived THC drinks and edibles from Minnesota stores this fall, but the U.S. Senate may throw the state industry a lifeline. Congress passed the ban last year, saying the federal hemp law left intoxicating hemp products with too few safeguards. But a must-pass funding measure currently moving through Congress would push the November deadline to December while lawmakers try to find a longer-term fix. The funding bill still needs final Senate approval. And finally, a Twin Cities entrepreneur who grew up in rental housing is now using his fortune to help other families stay in their homes by helping pay the rent. John Wilson made his money through New Brighton-based Wilson Wolf, which makes devices used in cancer treatments. He initially pledged $16 million after Operation Metro Surge. But his Wilson Foundation has provided about $29 million in rent assistance so far, roughly 20,000 payments, and he plans to give at least $5 million more. For North Star Stories, I'm Zan Holston.
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Let's see what else is happening you might want to know about. North House Folk School hosts First Fridays, a monthly series of community gatherings on campus. 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Teddy Gooch State Park is hosting monthly art shows at the Visitor Center, and the August artist is Deborah Birkeland. An opening reception for the show, titled Between Storm and Silence, will be held tomorrow, Friday, August 7th, from 7 to 8:30 p.m. Cook County Historical Society leads harbor history walking tours on Fridays from 7 to 8:30 p.m., weather permitting. Interested participants can meet outside the History Museum and should be able to walk approximately a mile on uneven surfaces. More information at cookcountyhistory.org. All levels yoga class on the rooftop at Voyager's Brewing Company happens each Saturday at 9:30 a.m. Registration and more information is available online, and we have a link to that. If you go to WTIP.org and click on the events menu, and these are ongoing events. You can scroll down to rooftop yoga. There's a link right there for you. And the Cook County Market is held on Saturdays from 10 a.m. to 2 p.m. at the Hub parking lot. The market features local arts, artists, and artisans. More information by searching Cook County Market on Facebook. We have a pop quiz winner.

0: We do indeed. Now, I knew that this was going to be probably a question that would require people to look up. Not going to have it at the tip of your tongue, usually. But I think maybe these two folks who called in with the right answer may have known it without looking it up. We'll see. Anyway, the question, if you missed it, was who was the first woman to swim across the English Channel? And granted, this happened quite a long time ago, but Michael Peterson knew the right answer. Our winner today, though, is Cooper Nicholson. Congratulations, Cooper. You win a gift certificate for a pound of fudge from Beth's Fudge and Gifts. So they both knew it was Gertrude Ederle. Now, she did the swim across the English Channel on this day in 1926. She was an American competitive swimmer. She was an Olympic champion, the world record holder in 5 events. So she was no slouch. August 6, 1926, she became the first woman to swim across the English Channel. Among other nicknames, the press called her the Queen of the Waves. She trained at the Women's Swimming Association, founded by Charlotte Epstein. It was a historic organization whose leadership and members campaigned for women's suffrage, among other things, that worked to create more swimming events open to women and sought to increase their participation in the Olympics. So Ederle joined the club when she was only 12 and immediately took to learning the American crawl. And that was actually developed at the WSA by head coach Lewis Handley. And that same year, Ederle set her first world record in the 880-yard freestyle, becoming the youngest world record holder in swimming. She set 8 more world records after that. 7 of them happened during the 1922 at Brighton Beach. In total, Ederle held 29 U.S. national and world records from 1921 to 1925. She won a gold medal in the 1924 Olympics and set a world record. And so then in 1925, the Women's Swimming Association sponsored her and Helen Wainwright in an attempt to swim across the English Channel. And there were a couple of attempts. The first one was kind of a controversial because one of the persons following her as she attempted the thing pulled her out of the water, and she definitely did not want to be pulled. She speculated that the guy did it because he didn't want her to succeed. So she returned to New York and began training again with a different person and did the swim on this day, 1926, in 14 hours and 34 minutes. Now, she would have done it faster, but she had to swim lot farther because of stormy conditions that was taking her past her anticipated endpoint, right? And so she gets there after 14 hours, 34 minutes of swimming across the English Channel. And the first person, I just love this, the first person to greet her was a British immigration officer who requested a passport from the bleary-eyed, waterlogged teenager. Yeah, I don't think she probably had it on her. I don't know. But her 14-hour, 35-minute record for setting a longer-than-usual English Channel swim was the best time because the guys who had done it previously, their best time was 16 hours, 33 minutes. So by an hour, she beat that record. And she came home to Manhattan and ticker tape parade in Manhattan. So they used to do that a lot for people who did amazing things. Ticker tape parade, probably a big waste of paper, but you know, it was kind of fun. All right, so Gertrude Ederle is the answer to the pop quiz question. Our winner today, Cooper Nicholson gets a gift certificate for a pound of fudge from Beth's Fudge and Gifts. And, of course, our winners have 90 days to either collect their prize here at the station or give us a call so we can mail it to you. That was fun. Here's Bird Note.
1: This is Bird Noir. I'm Private Eye Michael Stein. Every good investigator knows to stay vigilant for suspicious behavior. But a call from my old friend Cora reminded me that there's often more to a bird than meets the eye.
2: Michael, I just found the strangest bird. He looked like a crow, but sounded all wrong.
1: That does seem odd, Cora. Could he be a common raven? They look like giant crows that sound deep and croaky.
2: No, his caws were more short and nasal. I even said to him, "What, you got a cold or something?" And that bird called back to me saying, "Uh-uh." I mean, the whole thing seems fishy to me.
1: Fishy is right, but not for the reason you think. In most of the U.S., the American crow is the only crow in town. That's the caw you're probably used to. But on the Atlantic coast, and parts of the Midwest too, the fish crow is a common city bird. The two species look the same, but the fish crow's nasal caw is unmistakable.
2: Huh? I had no idea there were two kinds of crows.
1: Actually, there are more than 30 species worldwide.
2: Okay, wise guy. I'll drop you a line if any of them come cawing.
1: Yep, another case closed. For Bird Noir, I'm Private Eye Michael Stein.
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0: Well, that just about wraps up another North Shore morning. I see Dr. Oz E is over in Studio B, ready for Sidetracks. That's 2 hours of really cool music coming your way. Hope you can stick with him right till noon. I will be back next Wednesday and Thursday. Steph is going to be here tomorrow for North Shore Morning, so I hope you can tune in. Until then, I'm CJ Hightoff. Have an excellent, excellent day.

and always great to hear her voice on the radio, in my humble opinion. And, right, well, we're getting ready for sidetracks here. Let's do some weather. It is 72 down in Minneapolis, sunny. They're expecting a high of 85 today. Duluth, 72, same expected temp, 85 degrees. That's warm. Houghton, Michigan is at 75 and reporting, looking for a high of 84. That's definitely warm there. They got a 10-mile-an-hour wind, and that's pretty comfortable. Lutzen, 60, Tofty, 62, Grand Portage, 62, and Thunder Bay, 69. Around here, looking for highs in the upper 60s, lower 70s. Ely reporting 73, looking for 82. At Seagull Lake, 73 degrees. At Mid Trail, 72. And at the airport, it is currently 66 degrees. Here at WTIP, it is 65 degrees. We have a nice new weather station, which is nice to see. And let's see. Feels like 60 degrees is what it says. It's got lots of information on it. I like it. And at the harbor, 56 degrees. Looking for a high of 62 at the harbor, and at the airport, 77. Both sunny, mostly sunny down at the harbor. So we're looking forward to some really fine weather coming up here. And tomorrow, just a chance of showers. Saturday, high of 61 and sunny at the harbor, and a high of 74 and sunny. So this weekend is looking just fine and dandy. The time is 10 o'clock. 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Hello, campers. This is Dr. Oz E., and you're listening to Sidetracks. And today, I'm going to play tunes that are occupying the Americana Music Association charts this week. And often great, great stuff. Some of it's been on the charts for a while. Some of it brand new. But all good stuff and relatively new. And from an album called Old Number One Revisited, which is a tribute to Guy Clark and his very first album that came out in 1975 with some great tunes on it. And one of them is covered by Margo Price. This is called Rita Ballou.

fortune. 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
2: 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You're listening to Sidetracks on WTIP. I'm Dr. Oz E. And we finished up that first set with Alex Amen and from an album called Sun, S-U-N, of Amen. He did Changes. Nice new album from him. Mumford & Sons, from an album that's been on the charts for a long, long time, Prize Fighter. They did Alley Cat. Johnny Blue Skies, alias Sturgill Simpson, did Stay On That from his album Mutiny After Midnight. And from Masks Off, we heard Jesse Wells doing Siddhartha and Margo Price doing Rita Ballou. Let's see, what else can we do? We can do more music from an album called Middle of Nowhere. This is Casey Musgraves and Coyote with Gregory Alan Isakoff.

We're playing tunes from the Americana Music Association charts this week, and they include John R. Miller and his album The Great Unknowing. That tune is called Steering Wheel Drums, and I don't know about you, but I've done a lot of drumming on steering wheels over the years. I like that. Alison Russell from Montreal, Canada, Quebec, Canada, did Chaos Theory from her album In the Hour of Chaos. And Old Crow Medicine Show, with some help from Evan Felker, did Revolution Now from their number one album, actually, Union Made. Coyote from Casey Musgraves, she did from her album Middle of Nowhere. She had some help from Gregory Allen Isikoff on that. And let's say this, a couple of things. Programming on WTIP is supported in part by Ampers, a network of independent public radio stations throughout the state of Minnesota. Ampers, diverse radio for Minnesota's communities, online at ampers.org. And hey, stay tuned for more great programming on WTIP. We've got Musical Chairs this afternoon. First part, 1 to 3, we've got Crystal Welcome. And then second part, 3 to 5, we've got DJ AZ and Rusty Boy playing. That's not bad. That's a good group. Thirsty Boots tonight is hosted by John Silliman. And be sure to stay tuned this weekend

get off here. That's my stop.

Josiah and the Bonnevilles from a nice album called As Is. They did Mountain Girl. Before that, Driving and Crying. They're back with a new album called Crushing Flowers. They did Dead End Road. Devin Gilfin did from his album Time Will Tell. He did You Can Hate Me Now. He got some help from Madeline Edwards on that tune. The Revivalists, another really nice album. Get It Honest was the name of it. They did Razor Blades and Runaways. And we started off with Tift Merritt, who hasn't had an album out in 9 years. Her new album is called Sugar, and she did Mad, Mad World. And the time is 11 o'clock. 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Yep, we already said it was 11 o'clock, and it's 72 degrees down in Minneapolis. Let me make sure that's correct. 78 degrees in Minneapolis, 75 in Duluth, 79 and sunny in Houghton. That's warm up there. Bayfield 75, Lutzen 64, and Tofty 67, and Grand Portage 69. Way up in Thunder Bay, 73 degrees. At Seagull Lake, it is 77. At the Mid-Trail area, it is 78. Had to use the bifocals on that one. 66 at the airport and 60 down at the harbor. High today at the harbor, 62, mostly sunny and breezy. Gusts as high as 25 miles an hour. Tonight, a 20% chance of showers and thunderstorms after 4 a.m., mostly cloudy tonight with a low around 48. Things are changing. High tomorrow, 63 with a chance of showers. Adjust this thing, and there we go. Now I can see better. 63 degrees and sunny, chance of showers tomorrow. Saturday, 61 and mostly sunny, high at 64 and sunny on Sunday. At the airport today, high of 77, mostly sunny. Same high tomorrow and a high of Saturday of 74. Slight chance of showers tonight and maybe chance of showers and slight chance of thunderstorms tomorrow. Okay. Well, we're doing a show on the Americana Music Association charts for this week, and so these are tunes that are being played across the country and pretty popular out there on all kinds of different radio stations. And so we're just doing a sample of things. And this one comes from a folk blues singer called Bill Kirchen. He's got an album out called Cat Out of the Bag, and this is the title tune.

0: Hey, campers, we started that set off with Cat Out of the Bag from Bill Kirchin, and followed that up with Taj Mahal and the Phantom Blues Band. They did Life of Love from their new album called Time. Got to see him at the Mariposa Folk Festival, and it was lovely. Taj is, I think he's kind of blind and needs somebody to help him on stage. And but he's still there and still singing, and the band behind him is fantastic. It was a good time. Maya DeVitri, one of my favorite singer-songwriters, she's got a new album out called All My Faith, and she did a tune that I just like the title especially, called Cold Lake Good Snacks. And living near a cold lake, absolutely. Yarn, after that, they did Good Day from their album Saturday Night Sermon. And Fantastic Cat did Elevator from their album Cat Out of Hell. And let's see, time is 11:21, 11:22. We'll have more music after this.
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day you were born. And W.C. Handy was blowing his horn. And all over Memphis, the music grew quiet. Mystery Train put a hush on the night. Lightning bugs dance in a hot summer breeze, and the wind was a whisper through the tops of the trees. Rain started falling, the river grew lazy. 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

0: Some familiar names and some familiar sounds in that set. That last one sounds a lot like Tom Petty and the Heartbreakers, but that's because the lead guitar player was Mike Campbell, one of the Heartbreakers. No Regrets, the name of the tune from Mission of Mercy. Before that, familiar names, the Jayhawks, Keeping Our Heads Above Water, from a new album coming out this month called Sanctuary Park. Brandi Carlile has a new single out. She did Life on the Run. His Golden Messenger did I'm People, from title tune from that album. Really fine one. I know that Will Moore and I are on that one. A new name to me and others, Gray Delisle and Les Green did a tune, Back of Your Hand, from an album called Gray and Green. And Rodney Crowell, familiar voice and familiar name, Bring It On Home to Memphis, from his new album, Then Again.
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1: That last set of sidetracks today at 11:59. Started off with Sun Volt and a new single from their new album called Sound Signal Serenades. They did Serenade Song. Aaron Lee Tadjian, underappreciated singer-songwriter. Get Over It, Underdog is the name of the album, and Lost and Alone was the name of the tune. And Beck has a new single out called Ride Lonesome. And I think that may be the title tune of his new album coming out. And we've got great programming on WTIP, as always. We've got Crystal Welcome coming in after Sterling Anderson in the North Shore News Hour. She's doing Musical Chairs Part 1. John Silliman is coming in at 8 o'clock and doing Thirsty Boots. Tomorrow, Steph Voss is doing North Shore Morning. Will Moore's doing Scenic Route. I get to do Border Crossing tomorrow at 5. And D-Dub is doing Boomer Jam at 8 o'clock. So make sure you stay tuned to WTIP as always. I'm Dr. Oz E. Thanks for listening to Sidetracks. The time is 12 o'clock noon. 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And now, Sterling Anderson and the North Shore News Hour.

0: I'm Sterling Anderson, and this is the North Shore News Hour. It is Thursday, August 6th, and coming up on the show this afternoon, we're going to talk more about the Silver Bay Clinic closure and concerns over rural healthcare access. We'll also hear our monthly check-in with the Violence Prevention Center, and much more coming up in this hour. And also, big thank you to Dr. Ozzy bringing us sidetracks as well here this morning. Let's take a look at the weather. National Weather Service station down at the Grand Marais Harbor reporting 60 degrees right now, 66 with fair conditions at the airport, although actually that is a reading from a couple of hours ago this morning, so likely warmer than that up at the airport. Looking at the weather stations around the area, yeah, there's temperatures well into the 80s, parts of inland Cook County and up the trail, and a couple of other spots here along the shoreline, Grand Portage. They have a star party coming up tonight and a big weekend with rendezvous days. 67 degrees there right now in Tofty, 67 as well. And in Silver Bay, 71 and sunshine. Should see mostly sunny skies through the day today. Some breezy winds will be possible. Southwest winds around 15, gust up to 25 or even 30 miles per hour. Partly cloudy tonight and a slight chance of some showers and thunderstorms coming in late overnight tonight with low temperatures in the upper 40s to 50s. Southwest winds continuing to gust up to 25. Mostly sunny tomorrow, slight chance of some showers and thunderstorms hanging around in the morning. And then high temperatures in the 60s by the Lake Superior shoreline into the upper 70s inland. Friday night, mostly clear, and low temperatures in the mid-40s to low 50s. And looking ahead to this weekend, both Saturday and Sunday showing mostly sunny skies with high temperatures sticking around in the 60s right along the shoreline and in the mid-70s inland. Sunrise this morning, that was at 5:45. Sunset this evening, 8:28. Giving us now today 14 hours and 44 minutes between sunrise and sunset. And our moon for tonight, that is a waning crescent moon illuminated around 42%. 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
0: The time is 12:05. You're tuned in to the North Shore News Hour. Minnesota Governor Tim Walz said on Wednesday he does not expect lawmakers to return for a special legislative session to consider wildfire relief for northern Minnesota businesses, saying any state assistance package will more likely be considered during the regular legislative session beginning in January. Speaking during a press briefing on the state's wildfire response, Walz said he recognizes the financial strain many businesses have faced after wildfire-related closures disrupted the peak summer tourism season. Walz said that while he is open to a special session if lawmakers can reach an agreement, it is unlikely. The summer season is critical for many seasonal businesses across northern Minnesota, including here in Cook County, as they rely on revenue from the busy summer months to sustain operations year-round. Over the past several weeks, wildfire-related impacts, including Boundary Waters Canoe Area Wilderness closures, evacuation alerts, and periods of heavy smoke, have affected tourism and created significant economic challenges for businesses across the region. State Senator Grant Hochschild and State Representative Roger Scraba, along with other local and state leaders, recently hosted a roundtable discussion, one in Ely and one here in Cook County, to hear directly from lodge owners, outfitters, and other business owners about the economic impacts of the closures and disruptions. In Cook County, several entities are working together to collect stories and financial data from businesses affected by wildfires and Boundary Waters closures. The Cook County Grand Marais Economic Development Authority is partnering with county officials, Visit Cook County, and the Cook County Chamber of Commerce to compile data to share with Hochschild, Scraba, and other state leaders to advocate for state assistance. And voting is already underway in Cook County ahead of Minnesota's August 11th primary election, which features one local county race along with several statewide partisan races. While every registered voter in Cook County will receive a ballot, only voters in Commissioner District 1 will decide on a local race. Three candidates filed for District 1 county commissioner seat, prompting a primary. The three candidates who filed for county commissioner in District 1 are Deb White, the incumbent, Matt Kelm, and Christine Childs. All voters will cast ballots in partisan primary races, including contests for U.S. Senator, U.S. Representative for the 8th District, Governor, Secretary of State, State Auditor, and Attorney General. With early voting, mail-in ballots, and absentee voting available, Cook County voters have already been casting ballots for several weeks. Cook County Elections Administrator Courtney Bernier said the total number of returned ballots is over 700 as of Monday. This election also marks the county's first use of early in-person voting, which began 18 days before Election Day. Cook County Auditor Treasurer Brady Powers says turnout appears normal so far for a primary election. He said, typically high voter participation is driven by contested local races. For voters casting ballots in person, Grand Marais East voters will be using a new polling location this year. Instead of at the courthouse, it will now be at Grand Marais City Hall. Grand Marais West voters will continue voting at the Cook County Community Center. Outside the city, most voters automatically receive mail ballots. Powers encouraged anyone planning to return a ballot by mail to do so as soon as possible. All right, we'll take a short break right now and be back in just a minute.
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0: The time is 12:11. You're tuned in to the North Shore News Hour. And up next, we will hear from WTIP's Josh Hinke.
1: The Minnesota Department of Health held a public hearing on Tuesday, July 28th, on Aspirus Health's closure of Lakeview Silver Bay Clinic. North Shore Health board member Sam Usum attended the hearing. Sam, how are you today?
2: I'm doing well, Josh. How are you?
1: I'm doing well. You didn't attend this meeting, we should just specify, in an official capacity, but you work in healthcare and holding multiple roles. For those unfamiliar, can you explain, you know, what your roles are?
2: Absolutely. So I work remote for a large healthcare institution, the Mayo Clinic, and I do that as an enterprise architect, meaning I have to look at our entire system and how can we best deliver care to our patients at the Mayo Clinic. I also am an elected board member and trustee at North Shore Health here in Cook County, and it's probably one of my favorite community positions that I get to hold because it is an institution so near and dear to our hearts. Yeah.
1: So even though you weren't sent in an official capacity, what compelled you to attend the meeting?
2: Yeah, I think, you know, obviously, as a parent and a patient myself here of the clinic and the hospital, you know, rural healthcare is something that we all here in Cook County experience firsthand, whether you live here or whether you're here as a tourist, right? And the care being close to home is part of what makes a robust community. And so as we've been hearing for the last couple of years now that there are going to be more difficulties facing rural healthcare, clinics and hospitals, I thought this was a great example to see what are the true implications of that for a community in our wider North Shore community.
1: Yeah, and in a community that is obviously closer to a population hub like Duluth, but still relatively frontier.
2: Absolutely. And one of the things that really surprised me, I didn't expect and I should have, is if I think about North Shore Health up here, we have many people who have to drive 50, 60 miles, you know, down the Arrowhead or down the Gunflint or from Grand Portage to get to Grand Marais for care. It's very similar in Silver Bay, where you've got people who live up Highway 1 in Finland or they live 30 minutes away. And so while, you know, those who live in Silver Bay are going to have to go 30 miles farther to Two Harbors for care, well, those who were already 30 miles, now they're going 60 miles for care. And that was a perspective that I didn't understand I was going to get when I got there. But especially when the hearing was moved from Silver Bay down to Two Harbors and you had to drive that extra 30 miles, drove that point home about how these corridors we have up here in the North Shore, 61, the Gunflint, the Grade, Highway 1, we don't have choices for where we're going to go. All of us for our care, right? We go down 61 to the Twin Ports, and then we go to the Twin Cities and maybe on to Rochester. And so anytime there's a change in one of those institutions along that corridor, my perspective is it's going to affect all of us and it's going to have ripple effects on healthcare for our region.
1: So can you set the scene for us? Who was at this hearing and what did they say?
2: Yeah. So I became aware of it because the North Shore Journal had reported on it a couple of weeks ago. There is a statute in Minnesota that if any organization is closing a clinic or a hospital, they have to have what they called a public hearing. Now, Aspirus had already made this decision to close it, which is so interesting. And they said it's closing at the end of 2026. And so I thought to myself, well, what are they having a hearing about? I should probably go in person just to, again, get a sense of it. So I drove down from here in Grand Marais. I got to Silver Bay, assuming it would be at the Silver Bay Clinic. It was not. Apparently, the statute says it has to be at the closest hospital of the system, which since it was a clinic and not a hospital, you'd think we could work past language like that. But you could tell right away that the community members who were there, and it was packed at the Aspirus Lakeview Hospital, were already frustrated that even just to have their voices heard at all, they had to give it after the decision had already been made to close it, as well as had to drive that extra time, right, to kind of really show the point a bit more. And when the Minnesota Department of Health, who held the hearing, got up to tell everybody how it was going to go, they were very clear that they had absolutely no authority to stop Aspirus from making this decision, that what their authority was to give a place for the public to let their voices be heard. my perspective was, it's very interesting to call it a hearing then. When you hear the word hearing, you think, oh, there may be something that could come up that could change the result. But it was very clear from both the healthcare systems perspective and from the state regulatory perspective, nope, this was a done deal. There was nothing they could do. And that just added to, you know, you could see the air and anxiety in the room.
1: I reviewed the presentation, the slides that they gave, and the bullet points as to why they were closing. And the two that jumped out as the biggest ones were a lack of clinicians to run the clinic and actually provide, you know, healthcare. And a quote they said that I wonder if you can contextualize a little bit, which said that, you know, statewide and nationally, healthcare delivery is changing rapidly. Can you explain what exactly that meant? Did they elaborate on that at all?
2: They didn't elaborate on delivery in general. I think that there's a sense for those of us who work in healthcare professionally, and even a sense just around the country, that healthcare is moving and changing at a pace that none of us has ever seen before. Some of that is simply things that are out of our control. Some of that, though, are federal and state regulations that are changing, right? Literally on the daily, and trying to keep up with those. And we have a model that is a reimbursement model. And so you kind of have to wait until those things happen to find out how they are. The key point that was brought up time and again was staffing. That there was a key doctor who was retiring after, you know, 30 plus years, and he absolutely deserves that retirement and should, but that they couldn't find somebody to work in the clinic full time in that capacity. And that might be true, but it didn't seem that other options had been looked at all, right? That this was because they didn't have enough staff at the Aspirus Hospital in Two Harbors already. And so they couldn't further limit that. So that was, I think, a key factor in why, at least what they said in the meeting, they weren't going to be keeping it open.
1: Did they explain at all what processes they had gone through to try and recruit a doctor to Silver Bay, or why it was so difficult to recruit a doctor to Silver Bay?
2: They didn't explain this one specifically. One thing that had come up was that there are a lot of healthcare folks who are on extended leave. I think it's a higher percentage than other parts of our workforce and our labor economy. However, it depends on the model you're looking at. I think if you're looking for a doctor to move to a rural location and be that primary, you know, everything, that just doesn't exist anymore. That's not how doctors, caregivers are looking at their profession. The profession has become much more multidisciplinary, much more nuanced, and much more, in a good way, patient-focused as the options have changed. What that means is some things like here at North Shore Health, where we have telemedicine and we've leaned into that because we know that, well, having the service here is more important than not having it here. Would we rather it was a real person in person? For sure. But we know that we can deliver the same quality of care in terms of outcomes. You know, how many of those things were investigated, and is that the same type of care? I don't know. I wasn't in any of those meetings, but it was clear that there wasn't the ability to run the clinic with the staff they needed and to keep it, from a revenue perspective, balanced or operationally.
1: You've already alluded to this, but, you know, what was the mood of the people there, the citizens of Silver Bay, and what did you hear people say as they assumingly voiced their frustration with the clinic closure?
2: Yeah, as they voiced their frustration, it was, you know, please tell me how this is good for Silver Bay. And what amazed me was the representative for Aspirus, Greg Ruberg, who's the president of Aspirus Lakeview Hospital, said, well, this is what is good for the system meaning Aspirus. So basically, he was told by Aspirus leadership, this is what's happening. And I have no doubt that if you look at Aspirus as a healthcare system and you look at their bottom line, then that is an option. Closing a clinic like Silver Bay, just as investing in other areas like Wausau as they are, is an option for them. They were very clear about it. What really stood out to me as well was that a decade ago when rural hospitals were closing, you would hear things like, oh, you're going to get more access to care by coming to the big city. You're going to be able to get more appointments and labs available and see more providers, etc. None of that charade was even talked about at all. It was clear that we can't figure out a way to do this, so we're closing, but also clear that we are putting resources other places. And that's not to knock where those are going, but just to talk about the reality again. And just because you're nonprofit does not change at the end of the day that you have a bottom line. In order to pay your employees, in order to have those benefits and deliver care, I agree, you cannot go into the red time and time and time again. But what I saw was the decision of right now where Aspirus is putting resources is pretty clear. You know, they're having a $200+ million expansion in Wausau, which is their headquarters. It's going to be, more beds and more specialists available. And that makes sense if you're a community that needs to go to Wausau for care. But I think what all of us know here again is our kind of healthcare corridor goes straight down 61. I don't know anybody on the North Shore who heads to Wausau for serious and complex care. You head to Duluth, the Twin Cities, or down to Rochester or beyond. And so Aspirus making this move, while good for some of their patients and good for some of their organization, there's really no way that I saw at all that you can spin it as this is helping Silver Bay. And they weren't trying to, but also you could hear that there really wasn't anything that was going to be said that was going to change their mind about this decision that had already been made, and a decision that, again, MDH had really no ability whatsoever to control, pause, or say, are there other options here? What else could be a possibility?
1: And I guess one of the things that we're kind of dancing around is that this is a systemic failure, you know, not necessarily of Aspirus, but of like rural healthcare at large. You have this hour and a half drive back to Cook County. And what were your takeaways on how this broken system has any chance of repairing itself, you know, to try and help people like those who live in Silver Bay?
2: I had a mix of feelings driving back, as you can imagine. You know, the hearing, let's say, was about an hour and a half. And again, it's tough to hear a lot of those comments from residents saying, I don't understand. I think all of us know that if you are losing the care that to you is important, that is what's important to you as a patient. And as I was driving back, I've come to the conclusion, and this is only in, again, our current environment. This might change a month from now, a year from now, but there are two paths to healthcare stability. And that is, one, you can become as absolutely large as you can, so you can capture as much opportunity as you can and deliver as much care as you can, or you can be independent in a legal sense and be able to control your own destiny. And so as I look at those two examples here in Cook County, we have, again, we control because it is a public institution and we have a levy and dollars against it. We control what happens here. And so that decision that happened to Silver Bay can't happen in that way to our community. And so I think that right now, those are the two things I'm seeing that are working within the constraints that are being handed to us. And as you called out, I think we've been hearing for a year from Minnesota healthcare leaders, from our own administration and leaders here in Cook County, that we haven't even seen the effects yet of HR1, that in 2027, right, Trump's big, beautiful bill, we are going to see effects that are even worse. And it has been really disheartening as somebody who works in this field professionally and volunteers in it to really not hear anybody standing up and giving a new vision, whether those are executives at healthcare institutions, whether those are publicly elected officials, whether it's academia. Nobody is standing up and saying, wait a second, the situation that has happened in Silver Bay didn't have to happen. How can we change the framing to do that? And it left me wanting and desiring a place where we can start having those conversations. What should it look like where we take into account a healthcare system that truly puts the people and patients at the center of it?
1: I just want to be very clear that we reached out to Kimber Rahlstad, CEO of North Shore Health, and Randy Wiedele, the board chair of North Shore Health, and they wanted to just clarify they didn't have any comment on the Aspirus Clinic in Silver Bay closing. It is a separate institution from North Shore Health, which you've said, and also that North Shore Health's financial situation is completely separate from this Aspirus. So just to draw that clarity. But Now, having said that, as you were talking about, we've had Aspire's Lakeview president, Greg Gruberg, on this show. We've had Kimber Rahlstedt on this program. They've both called out the precarious place that healthcare providers, hospitals, and clinics have found themselves in right now, especially rural providers. And based on your experience and, you know, the information that you have as a, you know, individual, is this an example of those challenges in rural healthcare culminating in a worst case scenario where a clinic closes? Or is this a separate individual case that has to do with this specific clinic?
2: Oh, I wish it was. I wish it was one or the other, right? I wish it was so cut and dry and then we knew exactly where to take the fix, right? I think all of us want clarity in that way. In this case, it's a lot of things that are happening at the same time. And some are in our control and some are not in our control. I would say I'd like our leaders in this space to start looking at what are the things we can control that will give stability to each institution. Here locally, we look at North Shore Health and Cook County and how can we deliver the best care that we can. And as you said, we are not in the position that many other rural clinics and even some urban clinics like HCMC are, where they have less than a month's cash on hand or less than a week's cash on hand. We have hundreds of days of cash on hand, and we have a very good cash position so that the community should know that we are not anywhere close in danger of closing. However, I don't see us making any moves in areas that we can control to look at a different future. Again, we're in a holding pattern, waiting for what comes down the pipe, it sounds like, in HR1, for what the new drug pricing and 340B program might look like. But I would just really, I hope that we can start looking for opportunities to grow and help people versus going to big pharma or the federal government for handouts. How can we come out with ways that we truly can, again, put people and patients at the center?
1: We've been speaking with Sam Usum. He is a North Shore Health board member. Sam, thank you so much for your time.
2: Thanks so much, Josh.

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0: The time is 12:30. You're tuned in to the North Shore News Hour. I'm Sterling Anderson. Hey, thanks to everyone who joined WTIP and North House Folk School and North Shore Music Association at the North House Commons for the first Dockside Sessions concert last night with Chastity Brown. A couple more of those coming up in the Dockside Session series. The next two Wednesday nights, we'll have another couple of free concerts taking place down there at the North House Commons at 7:30. Next Wednesday, we'll be with Molly Dean, and then the following Wednesday after that, August 19th, we'll be with Bad Bad Hats. Taking a look outside, 61 degrees is what the National Weather Service station right down at the harbor is reporting. And some windy conditions out there as well. I can certainly see the trees blowing around here, or the leaves blowing around on the trees outside the studios. And forecast today is calling for west winds at 10 to 15 becoming south. And we could see some gusts up to 30 miles per hour throughout the day today. And for more details on the upcoming forecast this morning, North Shore Morning host CJ Hightop spoke with meteorologist out of Duluth.
1: And joining us now on the phone from the National Weather Service in Duluth, meteorologist Brian Howell. Good morning, Brian.
2: Good morning.
1: All right. So what does our forecast look like for the weekend? We have another big event happening up here in Cook County with the Grand Portage Rendezvous and Powwow. So what do they have in store for them?
2: Well, we've got really nice conditions for Saturday and Sunday, but we do have a chance for some showers and thunderstorms tonight into tomorrow. But other than that, weekend looks pretty good. For today, we'll see mostly sunny skies with highs in the mid-70s up from the lake. Could see some gusty winds southwest, 5 to 10, maybe gusting up to 20. And then as we head into tonight, we do have a 20% chance of showers and storms. That's mainly going to be after 4 a.m., so closer to daybreak. And, you know, that spills over into tomorrow morning, only a 30% chance. We do have a cold front coming through, but it's pretty dry air at the surface, so we're thinking that a lot of the rain that tries to fall is going to evaporate before it hits the ground.
1: Okay.
2: And then after that front moves through tomorrow, mostly sunny skies return, highs again in the mid-70s with light westerly winds. And then for the weekend, mainly sunny skies with highs in the low 70s, maybe a little gusty on Saturday with southwest winds up to 20. And then taking a look at the air quality, we've got good air quality out there today. This cold front might bring a little bit of smoke back into the region, so we do have yellow category, which is the moderate for Saturday and Sunday.
1: All right. And drought-wise, not much rain in the forecast. Are we headed into extreme again?
2: We don't have too much rain in the forecast. We are in that D2 drought category, but it looked like the pattern was going to change here pretty soon. Let's see here. Yeah, as we head into the middle of the month, we are looking to lean above average for precipitation. So probably not enough to be a drought buster, but we could make some headway into that.
1: All right. Well, Brian, thank you so much for this forecast. We appreciate it.
2: Yeah, you're welcome.
1: All right. We've been talking there with Brian Howell, meteorologist from the National Weather Service in Duluth. We check in with them on Thursdays so that you can plan your weekend. And then we check in again on Mondays so that you can plan your week.
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1: With headlines from around the state, I'm Zan Holston.
2: The same luxury that's been afforded to us for over 100 years, I hope can still remain for all types of worshiping folks.
1: Lakeville pastor Nathan Like is among the interfaith supporters of what will become the South Metro City's second mosque. The city council has unanimously approved a permit for the Al-Hadi Islamic community, which has rented space in a school district building since 2020. One Lakeville student says a permanent home would give children more than just a place for religious worship.
3: When some people hear the word mosque, they think it's only a place where Muslims pray. But for kids like me, it's much more than that. It's where we learn to respect our parents, teachers, and neighbors. It's where we organize food drives and volunteer activities.
1: Al-Hadi leaders say the mosque could be open within about a year. The federal government now owns a long-vacant prison in western Minnesota, just one day after ICE announced a five-year detention center contract. CoreCivic, the country's largest private for-profit prison company, sold the 1,600-bed Prairie Correctional Facility in Appleton to Homeland Security for nearly $500 million. CoreCivic will continue operating the facility for the next 5 years. Detainees will start arriving later this year. The closure of a Silver Bay clinic is raising new concerns about access to care along the North Shore. Aspirus Lakeview will close its Silver Bay clinic at the end of the year, citing staffing shortages and changes in how healthcare is performed. It will move its appointments, labs, and x-rays to Two Harbors. The closure will create a gap in patient care that community healthcare expert Sam Usum says will force sick people to travel much farther.
4: You know, those who live in Silver Bay are going to have to go 30 miles farther to Two Harbors for care. Well, those who were already 30 miles, now they're going 60 miles for care.
1: Meanwhile, North Shore Health in Grand Marais is seeking nearly $1.5 million in federal rural health money to upgrade technology and expand telehealth, virtual emergency care, and behavioral health services. Four candidates for governor faced questions in Farm County at the annual Farm Fest near Morgan in southwestern Minnesota. When asked how they would stop fraud in state programs, Republican Mike Lindell proposed a business-style review, while DFL U.S. Senator Amy Klobuchar pointed to her prosecutorial experience.
5: We're going to dig into every single program.
6: The minute I get in there, I will launch a top-to-bottom audit of state government.
1: With Minnesota's primary coming Tuesday, GOP-endorsed Kendall Qualls said lawmakers' votes on spending should be easier to trace, while Republican House Speaker Lisa Daymuth said lawmakers need dedicated fraud oversight.
7: No more mega spending bills, one single bill item at a time, so we can have clear accountability.
8: As Speaker of the House, I established the Fraud Prevention and Agency Oversight Committee.
1: The forum put rural costs, markets, healthcare, and government accountability at the center of the governor's race. FarmFest continues through today. Across Minnesota, farmers are meeting customers face-to-face during National and State Farmers Market Week. Minnesota and tribal nations have more than 400 farmers markets where farmers sell directly to their neighbors. The State Agriculture Department plans special events at markets around the state, including Sauk Rapids in New Ulm today. Ada is tomorrow evening and Rochester Saturday, among others. Details are on the State Agriculture Department's website. A federal ban could remove most hemp-derived THC drinks and edibles from Minnesota stores this fall, but the U.S. Senate may throw the state industry a lifeline. Congress passed the ban last year, saying the federal hemp law left intoxicating hemp products with too few safeguards. But a must-pass funding measure currently moving through Congress would push the November deadline to December while lawmakers try to find a longer-term fix. The funding bill still needs final Senate approval. And finally, a Twin Cities entrepreneur who grew up in rental housing is now using his fortune to help other families stay in their homes by helping pay the rent. John Wilson made his money through New Brighton-based Wilson Wolf, which makes devices used in cancer treatments. He initially pledged $16 million after Operation Metro Surge. But his Wilson Foundation has provided about $29 million in rent assistance so far, roughly 20,000 payments, and he plans to give at least $5 million more. For North Star Stories, I'm Zan Holston.
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11: Time is 12:42. You're listening to the North Shore News Hour. I'm Sterling Anderson. And coming up here in about 18 minutes, it'll be time for Musical Chairs. Crystal is getting ready over in Studio B to be your host for the first half this afternoon. A couple of volunteer-hosted music shows. And taking a look again at the weather, 61 degrees and nice blue skies out there this afternoon, and temperatures up over the ridge and inland parts of the county are really

0: They serve all who have been affected by or subjected to domestic violence, sexual assault, and human trafficking. Joining us now is the center's program advocate, Jessica Burks. Welcome, Jessica.
1: Good morning.
0: Good morning. Thank you for coming in today. And today we are talking about restraining orders.
1: Yes. So this is actually a pretty frequently used kind of service that we provide through legal advocacy, is assistance with things all related to restraining orders. So I thought that would be a good topic to kind of fill folks in on a little bit. So firstly, what is a restraining order? It is a court order issued by a judge that orders one person to have no contact with another person. And there are a few different types of restraining orders in Minnesota. We have civil restraining orders and a criminal restraining order. A criminal restraining order is called a DANCO, which is an acronym that stands for Domestic Abuse No Contact Order. A DANCO is usually issued by the judge in a criminal case when the prosecution requests one to protect the victim of the crime. And DANCOs will typically remain in place for the duration of the criminal proceedings. And if the case results in a conviction, those DANCOs are sometimes extended into what's called a probationary DANCO, which remains in place during the offender's probation. And then civil restraining orders are completely separate from criminal proceedings. So, you know, you don't necessarily have to have charges being brought against the person who harmed you. This is something that you can go file for yourself and request from the court on your own. There are two different types of civil restraining orders here in Minnesota. We have harassment restraining orders, which are HROs, and orders for protection, OFPs. Both of these orders do similar things. They prevent the respondent, which is the person that you're afraid of, from having any contact with the petitioner, which is the person who needs protection, as well as any additional protected parties, such as your minor children, who may also need protection from this person. The main difference between these two restraining orders is that harassment restraining orders are meant for situations where stalking harassment has occurred, and orders for protection are meant for situations where domestic abuse has occurred. And there are specific statutory definitions that kind of define which is the right order for you. And that's basically the main differentiation between the two. They both kind of serve that same basic purpose of keeping the respondent away from the petitioner. But orders for protection are also specifically designed for victims of domestic abuse, and especially situations where the parties might be married, they might live together, or share children. And so OFPs give petitioners additional options to request things like help from the court with temporary child custody, temporary possession of the shared home, temporary use and possession of shared belongings, possession of shared pets, and more. HROs and OFPs are typically in place for 2 years, although a petitioner can decide to dismiss that at any time. And for orders for protection, specifically, when they're close to expiring, they can be extended for an additional length of time. And there are actually some cases where orders for protection can be put in place for up to 50 years. In addition to these two kind of main civil restraining orders, there's also a newer type of protective order in Minnesota called an extreme risk protection order, which is not really a restraining order in the sense of keeping someone away from you. Rather, it's a court order that prohibits the respondent from purchasing or possessing firearms or ammunition for the duration of the order. So it doesn't do anything else besides that. It doesn't order the respondent to stay away or have no contact. It's just focused on removing firearms from someone who poses an extreme risk of harm to either themselves or to others. So how does someone get a restraining order? The process for a harassment restraining order or for an order for protection starts with petitioners filling out something called a petition, which is where you tell the court what has happened and why you need a restraining order. You can include exhibits with your petition. It could be things like screenshots, photos, law enforcement reports, medical reports. All sorts of things could be included as exhibits. For adults, you can apply for restraining orders on behalf of themselves, or adults can also apply on behalf of their minor children. And the petitioner basically submits everything to court administration. A judge will review this petition and then make that decision as to whether or not to issue the restraining order. Once a restraining order is issued, law enforcement then goes and serves it to the respondent. And once it's served, it will be enforceable. Sometimes there are court orders associated with civil restraining orders, harassment restraining orders, and orders for protection. Respondents have 20 days after their

0: are served with a restraining order to request a court hearing, which is basically their opportunity to tell the court that they disagree with the restraining order and they want it dismissed. And so if that happens, the petitioner, it's really important that the petitioner attends the hearing and presents their case to the judge as to why the order should remain in place. There are a few other ways that hearings can happen in these cases, but this is the most common type of hearing. And then for criminal restraining orders, if you are the victim of a domestic abuse crime in an ongoing criminal case, you can have a DANCO put in place by requesting the prosecution to ask for a DANCO from the judge. The VPC helps people with restraining orders all the time. It's one of the most common things that we do. We assist people in applying for orders for protection and harassment restraining orders very frequently. We are equipped to kind of guide you through the whole process from start to finish. So if you want to start exploring a restraining order as an option, maybe you're not sure if you qualify, which one is the right choice for you, we can talk you through the situation and give you information that you need so that you can make a decision on how to best proceed. And if you do decide to go forward with a restraining order, we can help you put together your petition and your exhibits and help you submit it to the court. If there is a court hearing in your case, we also will help to prepare you for court and we can attend the hearing with you for support. Once you have a restraining order in place, we are also here to support you. If you decide that you need to change something in the order, or if you decide that you don't want the order in place anymore, we can help you to file a motion to modify the order or to dismiss the order. So if you've been affected by domestic violence, sexual assault, teen dating violence, stalking harassment, human trafficking, elder abuse, child abuse, and more, the VPC is here to support you and we can help you in exploring restraining orders as a possible option to help you establish safety. You can give us a call at 218-387-1262. That is a 24-hour number, and that's one of the best ways to connect with us. If you're calling specifically with questions about a restraining order, it's best to call during business hours, which for us is Monday through Friday, 8 a.m. to 4 p.m., since that's when staff is answering the phones, and staff are the people who are trained in and experienced in restraining orders, and we can give you more in-depth guidance and information on restraining orders than one of our after-hours volunteer advocates can.
1: It sounds like it could be a lengthy process for a restraining order.
0: It sometimes can be. I usually time budget a couple of hours with folks to sit down and fill out the petition paperwork and put together exhibits. Some can go very quickly. Some might take a little bit longer if there are a lot of things that you need to tell the court about. Like, let's say if there's been several incidents that you need to tell the court about, that might take a little bit longer to put together. But most of the time, we're usually able to get those restraining orders in within 1 to 2 business days. And then the court will usually respond within 1 to 2 business days. So it doesn't usually end up taking an extreme amount of time.
1: Okay. We're talking with Jessica Burks of the Violence Prevention Center in Grand Marais. To contact the center, call 218-387-1262. And you can learn more at violencepreventioncenter.org. Jessica, is there anything else that you'd like to add?
0: Well, thanks for having me this morning.
1: Well, thanks for coming in. It's always a pleasure talking to you, and I always learn something new.
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Just a few minutes left for this Thursday edition of the North Shore News Hour. Before we go, we can take a look at some upcoming local events and announcements. Happening this evening, Grand Portage National Monument hosting a star party with the Heritage Center open from 9 to 10:30 p.m. with a night sky presentations and more. And then also into this weekend at the National Monument is Rendezvous Days. You can learn more about both of those on the Grand Portage National Monument website. The Grand Marais Farmers Market is held today, every Thursday, from 4:30 to 6 at the Cook County Community Center parking lot. And the Finland Farmers Market is held on Thursdays from 5 to 6:30 at the Claire Nelson Center Pavilions. Teddy Gooch State Park hosts monthly art shows at their visitor center. And for August, the artist is Deborah Berkland. There will be an opening reception for her show titled Between Storm and Silence, held tomorrow on Friday from 7 to 8:30. The Cook County Historical Society leads harbor history walking tours on Fridays from 7 to 8:30. Interested participants can meet outside the History Museum, and more information is at cookcountyhistory.org. And also happening this evening, the Grand Marais Playhouse presentation of As You Like It. Performances this weekend are tonight, 7 p.m., and then Sunday at 2 p.m. at the Arrowhead Center for the Arts. And boy, even a lot more continuing, looking out to Saturday, the Cook County Market. That's held every Saturday, 10 to 2 at the Hub parking lot. Great Expectations School's Makerspace is also taking place this Saturday from 10 a.m. to noon. You can learn more at greatexpectationsschool.com. And Drury Lane Books has an author talk with regional photographer Craig Blacklock taking place on Saturday from 6 to 7:30. Craig will be sharing his story about this 50-year culmination of stunning photography. That's a superior 50-year photographic journey. More information at drurylanebooks.com. And you can also find more local events and announcements on our website, wtip.org, under the events dropdown.

And taking a look at the forecast, expecting to continue to be mostly sunny this afternoon and breezy conditions continuing. West to southwest winds at 10 to 15. Gusts could be as high as 30 miles per hour today. Tonight's forecast looks like even backing off a little bit on the chances of showers and thunderstorms. Just a 10% chance now for the Bay of Grand Marais forecast. Not really expected to be coming in until late overnight tonight for any chances of showers and thunderstorms. Low temperatures, looking at upper 40s by Lake Superior, upper 50s inland, and southwest winds continuing to gust up to 25. Partly sunny tomorrow, chance of showers with a slight chance of thunderstorms. The chance of rain tomorrow, 50%. And high temperatures looking at 60s by Lake Superior, upper 70s inland. Tomorrow night becoming mostly clear with low temperatures, mid 40s to low to mid 50s inland. And then pretty nice weekend ahead. Saturday and Sunday both looking at sunshine with high temperatures continuing in the 60s by the lake and into the 70s up over the ridge. 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

0: This is Crystal, your musical chair host. You heard after that, All right, so we heard at the top of the hour, we heard Beginners by Bonnie Kemple, Chugging Along by Julia Cannon and Guthrie Brown, Burning Toast by Esteban. That song was recorded on an analog cassette player with Emma River. Then you also heard music by,
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0: All right, sorry about that, folks. So at the top of the hour, you heard Lena Vandy with Salon of Second Chances. Lena is a Florida Trail hiker. I through hiked the Florida Trail 1,000 miles, and I've, you know, not really been the same since. So I'm looking forward to see what Lena has for us in the future.

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or snow-covered sands. But it's real, like the rhythm of a slow dance, swaying back and forth. 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

0: All right, this is Musical Chairs. I'm your host, Crystal. You heard She's Someone by Desiree Dawson, Call Me Sweet, Smooth Ride by Joshua Lane, Beholder by Desiree Dawson, and we just heard Perfect by Rachel A.O. I have a question for you, listeners. If you can only listen to music from one single year, for the rest of your life, what year will you choose? Let me know.
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All right. I'm your host, Crystal. This is Musical Chairs. You heard Martha by Kennedy Rayon, The Happy Song, and The Echo from Kayshana. All right. The time now is 12 p.m. And you're listening to North Shore Community Radio, broadcasting at 90.7 FM. 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In the forecast, it's mostly sunny with a high near 77, southwest winds around 10 miles per hour, with gusts as high as 25 miles per hour. Tonight, there's a 20% chance of showers and thunderstorms after 4 a.m. Partly cloudy with a low around 56. Southwest wind around 5 miles per hour with gusts as high as 20 miles per hour.

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1: All right, everyone. That was missing. Sorry, that was "Bring Them Home" by Shayla Ray Sunshine. It's a song written for missing and murdered Indigenous women and children. Prior to that, we heard "Let's See Ourselves Out," "It's Better Together" by Richie Heavens, and "Bless This Mess."
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0: That was Nothing Comes Easy. I'm looking forward to going to the Heavy Things tour. It's coming to Minnesota in November. I'm so excited. Before that, you heard All From Loving You by Trevor Hall, Crying on a Saturday Night by Stella Prince, Utah by Arbor Seasons, Flowers and Balloons by Dylan Dunlap.
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1: 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So, my question still remains, if you can only listen to music from one single year for the rest of your life, what year are you choosing? 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

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This is Crystal. I'm your host on Musical Chairs.

That was salt, then sour, then sweet. That was from Sarah Bareilles. It's off her new album, Good Grief. That was featuring Brandi Carlile. And the song itself.

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For the weather here by the bay is 62 degrees Fahrenheit, and heading up the hill by the Cook County Airport is looking like 73 degrees Fahrenheit and fair. And this afternoon is looking to be sunny with a steady temperature around 60, breezy with a south wind around 15 miles per hour, with gusts as high as 25 miles per hour. And tonight is looking like a 10% chance of showers and thunderstorms after 5 a.m., partly cloudy, with a low around 47. Tomorrow is looking like a slight chance of showers before 10 a.m., then a chance of showers and thunderstorms between 10 a.m. and 4 p.m., then a slight chance of showers after 4 p.m., partly sunny with a high near 63. And tomorrow night is looking partly cloudy with a low around 45, west wind 5 to 10 miles per hour with gusts as high as 15 miles per hour. My name is Momachi. I'll be here with you for the next 2 hours with a collection of songs that tell a story of femininity, growth, and of course, love. I've got a curated, dreamy mix today of indie pop and modern soul. Let's get started here with a classic synth pop remake of one of the greatest hits of all time. Enjoy. And the last... All right, thank you.

0: 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More information is available at northshorehealthgm.org or by phone at 218-387-3040.
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We just listened to Leave My Home by FKJ, and before that, Bye by Riva DeVito, Over the Moon by the Marías, and Electric You by Kid Bloom. For those of you just tuning in, my name is Momachi, and I am here with you until 5 p.m. today with a collection of songs that tell a story of femininity, growth, and of course, love. Let's continue on here with some psychedelic indie R&B and neo soul. Enjoy!

We just listened to Gooey by Glass Animals. And before that, Morning Dew by Sunny Kalan, Uno Dos by Teo and Jaden Smith, and Don't Matter by Cherokee, Dariana Everett, Darius, and FKJ. For those of you just tuning in, my name is Momachi, and I am here with you until 5 p.m. today with a collection of songs that tell a story of femininity, growth, and, of course, love. Let's continue on here with some neo-soul, retro-soul, and psychedelic pop. Enjoy.

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0: And moving on to the weather, by the bay, it's looking about 62 degrees Fahrenheit, and heading up the hill to the Cook County Airport is looking fair and 73 degrees Fahrenheit. This afternoon is looking to be sunny with a steady temperature around 60, breezy with a south wind around 15 miles per hour with gusts as high as 25 miles per hour. Tonight we're looking at a 10% chance of showers and thunderstorms after 5 a.m., partly cloudy with a low around 47, southwest winds 5 to 10 miles per hour with gusts as high as 15 miles per hour. Tomorrow is looking like a slight chance of showers before 10 a.m., then a chance of showers and thunderstorms between 10 a.m. and 4 p.m., then a slight chance of showers after 4 p.m. Partly sunny with a high near 63, southwest wind 5 to 10 miles per hour becoming northwest in the afternoon, and chance of precipitation is 50%. And tomorrow night is looking partly cloudy with a low around 45. We just listened to Lost in Yesterday by Tame Impala, and before that, Why Don't You by Cleo Soul, and Nothing Burns Like the Colds by Snow Allegra and Vince Staples. For those of you just tuning in, my name is Momachi, and I am here with you until 5 p.m. today with a collection of songs that tell a story of femininity, growth, and of course, love. Let's continue on here with some R&B, dance groove, and indie rock. Enjoy.

We just listened to Learn to Fly by FKJ and Jordan Raquet. And before that, 505 by Arctic Monkeys, Lose My Cool by Amber Mark, and If by Janet Jackson, and Feels Like We Only Go Backwards by Tame Impala. For those of you just tuning in, my name is Momachi, and I am here with you until 5 p.m. today with a collection of songs that tell a story of femininity, growth, and of course, love. Let's continue on here with some indie pop and disco-infused art rock. Enjoy!

We just listened to The Moment by Tame Impala, and before that, Die With a Smile by Lady Gaga and Bruno Mars, Cold Cold Man by Saint Motel, and Back in Love by Leisure. For those of you just tuning in, my name is Bomachi, and I'm here with you until 5 p.m. today with a collection of songs that tell a story of femininity, growth, and love. Let's continue on here with some alternative R&B and dream pop. Enjoy!

0: We just listened to After the Storm by Callie Uchis and Tyler, the Creator. And before that, Slipping Away by Leisure, Cinema by Zion T, and Doing Time by Lana Del Rey. My name is Momachi. Thank you for joining me today through this musical journey. I hope you enjoyed it. The time is currently 4:56 p.m. and you're listening to North Shore Community Radio broadcasting at 90.7 FM WTIP Grand Marais, 90.1 FM WGPO Grand Portage, 89.1 FM WKEK Gunflint Lake, and on the web at WTIP.org. As for the weather in the Bay, it's about 61 degrees Fahrenheit, and going up the hill to the Cook County Airport is looking fair and 75 degrees Fahrenheit. Tonight, we have a 10% chance of showers and thunderstorms after 5 a.m. It's looking to be partly cloudy with a low around 47, southwest wind 5 to 10 miles per hour with gusts as high as 15 miles per hour. Tomorrow, we have a slight chance of showers before 10 a.m. and then a chance of showers and thunderstorms between 10 a.m. and 4 p.m., then a slight chance of showers after 4 p.m. It's partly sunny with a high near 63. Southwest wind 5 to 10 miles per hour, becoming northwest in the afternoon, and winds could gust as high as 15 miles per hour. The chance of precipitation is 50%, and tomorrow night is looking partly cloudy with a low around 45, west wind 5 to 10 miles per hour with gusts as high as 15 miles per hour. On Saturday, it's looking mostly sunny with a high near 61, southwest wind 5 to 10 miles per hour with gusts as high as 20 miles per hour. And up next, we have North Star Stories. Please enjoy.
1: You are listening to North Star Stories, voices from where we live, a weekly newscast about what it means to live in Minnesota. 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
2: After a year of litigation and community complaints about pollution, an industrial plant on St. Paul East Side announced it is closing.
3: This week, we take a closer look at the complaints that led to the plant's closure, the effects of air pollution, environmental justice, and how community participation can shape urban planning. I'm Brett Ahmet.
2: And I'm Victor Palomino. First, North Star Stories reporter Sam Holston with some of the news that made the headlines around the state.
4: No one voted for this. Congress has not passed any new laws on this matter.
5: Two Minnesota Ojibwe nations oppose a proposed federal rule they say could let people place sports bets by phone from reservation land without tribal approval. The ability to bet money on sports through prediction market apps from anywhere is at the center of an ongoing legal battle over Minnesota's new law banning prediction markets. But prediction markets wagering is also raising tribal sovereignty concerns and facing federal scrutiny. A proposed new rule by the Commodities Futures Trading Commission, the independent federal agency that regulates prediction market exchanges, would generally allow people to make sports wagers from anywhere. Minnesota's Leech Lake and Mille Lacs Band say the new rule would make the prediction markets the same as sports betting and could take place by phone on reservation land without tribal approval. At a recent House Agriculture Subcommittee hearing, Indian Gaming Association Chairman David Bean says that violates existing tribal gaming regulations nationwide.
4: Illegal online sports betting undermine our tribal sovereignty, state sovereignty, and those very agreements in place.
5: Minnesota's ban on predictions markets, operations, and advertising was supposed to take effect, but a federal judge temporarily blocked enforcement while three related federal cases continue. The Minnesota GOP itself has not announced a Sharia law caucus, but Republican State Senator Michael Holmstrom is creating what he calls a Sharia-free Minnesota caucus. The Buffalo lawmaker from northwest of Minneapolis says it will push legislation aimed at keeping Islamic religious law from influencing state courts. Holmstrom says the group will reaffirm the state and U.S. constitutions as the highest legal authority. He has not named any other members. In central Minnesota, Brainerd Public Schools is reviewing how it responds to bullying reports after the deaths of two Forest View Middle School students this summer. The mother of one student says her daughter, who was black, was bullied about her skin tone and appearance. The district has called for an independent review, while the school board has held emergency work sessions and discussions about its response and future policy. And finally, two Minnesota favorites are getting a taste of national attention. Snarky Loon Brewing in Jenkins, north of Brainerd, has been filmed for America's Best Restaurants Roadshow, a TV series featuring its food, beer, and community focus. And for dessert, Cup and Cone in White Bear Lake, northeast of St. Paul, has won America's Best Ice Cream. The soft serve stand beat 63 shops in a 5-round fan vote. Come for the lakes, stay for the calories. For North Star Stories, I'm Zan Holston.
3: For years, Northern Iron and Machine, a metalworking foundry in East St. Paul, has been in legal battles with state environmental agencies over pollution standards. Recently, the company announced it is beginning the process of ending production and closing.
2: Reporter Maya Hecht has the story of the community involved and the events that led to the decision.
6: I moved to Minnesota for health and safety. I wanted my kids to grow up with clean air, clean water, clean soil. We believed that that was something that Minnesota promised. And we've been shocked.
7: 10 years ago, Sarah Degner Riveros moved to Dayton's Bluff, a diverse and increasingly young working class neighborhood in East St. Paul.
6: I wanted to grow a food forest. I'm mother of 5 kids, and it was a dream for me to raise food. So we planted a cherry tree right away within a week or two of moving. We have 4 apple trees, peach tree, black raspberries. The chickens lay 8 eggs a day, and we can't eat any of that because of our fear of the lead levels, the high lead levels in our soil.
7: Riveros' neighborhood is also home to Northern Iron and Machine, a century-old metal foundry that has been embroiled in a bitter legal battle with the Minnesota Pollution Control Agency, or MPCA, for the past 2 years, after modeling suggested the foundry was emitting lead and particulate pollution above national standards. After intense pressure from the community late last month, the company announced it is closing the foundry for good.
6: I'm afraid it's not safe. The health department says the lead levels in our soil are high.
7: According to MPCA records, after failing to prove compliance with environmental regulations, the agency moved to revoke Northern Iron's permit in June of last year. But Northern Iron contested the case. In its statement announcing the closure, the company said the facility will continue operating during what it calls a wind-down period. The closing announcement is welcomed news for neighbors raising health concerns in the area.
6: There are a lot of sources of lead that we're already stuck with, right? Little by little, they're replacing the lead pipes in this neighborhood. They haven't gotten to our street yet.
7: According to state statistics, blood lead concentrations in children surrounding the foundry are 2 to 3 times higher than the state average. Riveros is aware of the other risk factors for lead and air pollution that come with living in an old urban neighborhood. Lead paint, pipes, and city traffic. But to her, the foundry, which is the 7th largest lead polluter in the state as of this year, according to the MPCA, represented an additional risk and an unknown.
6: I guess the way I frame it is, we don't need even more lead in our system.
7: Environmental lawyer Mel Lorenz also lives near the soon-to-be-closed foundry. She recalls attending a public meeting between the MPCA and her neighborhood council years ago after learning about Northern Iron's settlement with the agency.
8: People were asking, how does this affect me? How much pollution is there? And unfortunately, we're still trying to find some of those answers. MPCA really did not provide much information at that meeting. So I put in a public records request and started digging into the history of what had been going on at this facility and what the violations were.
7: Northern Iron and Machine, owned by Lawton Standard since 2022, manufactures large iron castings for heavy machinery used in agriculture, large locomotive, and construction industries. They have operated off of Phelan Boulevard in St. Paul since 1892. In its statement announcing the closure, Northern Iron said it is deeply disappointed that, despite years of investment, collaboration, and good faith efforts to address environmental and permitting concerns, it was unable to reach a path forward to continue operating. The MPCA's dispute with the company goes back to 2020, When the agency learned Northern Iron had made, quote, unauthorized changes to their facilities, resulting in increased air pollution from the foundry, a facility inspection in 2022 resulted in a fine of about $40,000 for air permit violations. And in years since, Northern Iron has submitted multiple incomplete applications to update their permit, finally resulting in MPCA's rare move to revoke the permit altogether.
8: And I'm speaking now more in my capacity as an attorney, and sort of generally what we do see is that not only MPCA, but other state regulatory agencies often will really try to help business stay in business, even if they are causing some pollution or, you know, could be doing more to protect the environment.
7: Recently, in neighborhoods surrounding the foundry, people have been going door to door to share information.
8: You know, residents have continued to see soot on our homes, and that soot has been tested to contain the same heavy metals that are inside Northern Iron. So there are really strong indications that something's wrong here.
7: The same soot lands on the soil, trees, and crops in Sarah Degner Riveros' backyard.
6: I want to be able to use our backyard safely. I want to be able to harvest food from the food forest that we've grown and cultivated over the past decade.
7: Studies show that there is no safe level of exposure to lead, especially for children who have a smaller capacity to tolerate the pollutant. Elevated blood lead levels disproportionately affect people of color, people living in poverty, and those living in houses built before 1950, according to the Minnesota Department of Health. Neighbors are hoping the closure will mean a healthier environment for those living in the area.
6: We all deserve to breathe clean air and drink clean water.
7: Northern Iron says it is committed to providing timely and transparent communications to all affected parties throughout the wind-down process. This is Maya Hecht reporting for North Star Stories.
2: Air pollution is not only a product of industry. Other aspects of our daily life can also change the environment around us.
9: To help us better understand the different sources of air pollution and how to protect ourselves, we're joined by Greg Pratt, a faculty member in environmental health at the University of Minnesota School of Public Health. He also previously worked at the Minnesota Pollution Control Agency. Welcome to the program, Greg.
10: Thanks for having me.
11: We've heard about the effects an industrial plant can have on an urban environment. What are some other common sources of air pollution?
10: Well, the biggest source of air pollution is automobiles, but industrial facilities are a second, close second behind that. And then there are all kinds of other smaller sources. For example, home heating, lawn maintenance, all kinds of smaller sources. But the big ones are automobiles and industrial sources.
11: So it's in the news that Northern Iron is closing. So when a plant like that closes, does air pollution end immediately, or is it a gradual decline? Is there some pollution that's going to have outlive all of us?
10: Well, there will be ongoing pollution from other sources, but in that area, Northern Iron is the biggest player and creates an unhealthy environment in the area around the facility. And so when Northern Iron closes, that will be a benefit to the neighbors. Their air pollution levels will go down.
11: Immediately?
10: As soon as they close, yeah. So the air inside the plant can be quite dirty, and then the vents will vent it out into the local air. People have complained about all kinds of particles on their cars and their houses and their windows and their streets and sidewalks and all of that. So those kinds of things that are coming from Northern Iron will stop when the facility stops operations.
11: So something else we've been talking a lot about lately in Minnesota are the wildfires, which have led to air quality alerts in parts of Minnesota. How can poor air quality affect people?
10: The most important effect, of course, is on the lungs. You inhale air pollution. It gets into your lungs and it affects your respiratory system. But also gases and the very small particles can get into the bloodstream through the lungs, come in through, you breathe it in the deep lung, can transfer to the bloodstream and be transported around the body. And so air pollution can that way affect all of the organ systems in the body.
11: So how much of a difference can staying indoors really make on an alert day?
10: Staying indoors can be very helpful when there are alerts. One of the things, interestingly, that I have studied is indoor air pollution as well. And it turns out that many people have lots of sources of indoor air pollution. Cooking adds pollutants to the air. Vacuuming brings up dust and increases the dust levels in the house. Also, if you have all kinds of different appliances produce air pollution in the house. So, you know, the house is not necessarily completely clean, but when there are air pollution episodes outside, that is a real big problem for people's health. And being inside will provide some prevention.
11: It sounds like a conundrum to me because, you know, you talk about the indoor air pollution and in a situation like that, I'd imagine you'd want to have good air circulation from outside, get that air out. But on air quality days, you want to shut everything up.
10: That's exactly right.
11: Are air filters going to fix some of that problem, and what type of air filters?
10: There are standalone air filters that one can use. Also, many furnace air conditioning systems have filters on them. One needs to be aware of the type of filters that are on one system. Some of them are better than others, and we would want filters that are going to particularly remove particles, especially small particles.
11: So what rating are we looking for?
10: First of all, your home has to be able to accommodate that. There are standalone ones that you can put in a room, but you can also have ones attached to your heating or air conditioning system. What I would look at carefully on the filters is what kind of organizations are rating those filters and what kind of rating are they giving them. The rating can list or show the types of particles and gases that would be removed by the filter. So I would look carefully at that.
11: Thank you so much for all of your insight on air pollution, Greg. And thank you for coming on North Star Stories.
10: Thank you for having me.
2: After the break, we take a look at how community participation can shape the planning of cities and neighborhoods. And do we all have a right to a better environment?
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9: And I'm Brett Ahmet. Cities and towns change over time. Sometimes the construction of a new highway forces people to leave their homes, factories have to move away from neighborhoods, or a new industry plant is built in a rural area.
2: To understand how planning shapes the development and history of places, we are joined now by Daniel Turow, professor of geography. His research focuses on ways that social, political, legal, and economic processes influence city life and landscape. Welcome to the program.
13: It's a pleasure. Thanks for asking me to be on.
2: So when you look at city life and how do planning and public policy shapes the way people actually live day-to-day lives?
13: Planning is an endeavor in bringing idealism to organize where people live. And those ideals, even though we call it idealism, are not always ones that are just or thinking about people's livelihood and well-being. Sometimes it's about maximizing profit or enabling companies to get the most extracted out of location. So if there's anything I can emphasize is that the endeavor of planning is really situated in the time and space that it operates. And so it will look different accordingly, but also there are some similarities too.
2: You said that sometimes it affects people against industry, and it might affect, and we see in cities how some parts of the cities are more affected than others. Is planning can help to prevent that, or this is something that is going to happen, is unavoidable?
13: I mean, I think what's interesting about planning as an enterprise, so it operates in government structures. And so governments have the legal power to do certain things. They also have responsibilities to do other things. So for instance, back 50 years ago, we ended up seeing one really important legal obligation emerge around environmental protection. And so all projects of a certain scope have to undergo an environmental review, and that is designed to kind of slow down the process of development and create space for the opportunity to ask questions about what are the other impacts to people, to non-human species, to water quality that that might cause. And I think in that sort of slowness and deliberateness of a review, you might be able to introduce other kinds of local knowledges. Similarly, we could look at similar kinds of interventions that occur through legal mandates like the Americans with Disability Act.
2: So thinking about that, what should be the role of the community and this input in this collect, so they are a little bit more proactive and not reactive when something happened?
13: I think we would say in the kind of experience of the United States, there is a impulse of allowing people in local places to have a substantive impact on their future. You know, this is in some ways the foundation of self-government, of having town halls and electing officials. The idea is that people are experts of their lives and should have some say, if not a lot of say, over the decision-making. Planning as a profession has become really technical and specialized, and it can all of a sudden be intimidating, if not hard to interact with. It's not always easily translated. But at the same time, I think certainly in the last 40 years, there's been a demand for more interaction with local peoples and ways in which planning can operation in collaboration with local peoples rather than merely creating an opportunity for someone to show up and say something. So to bring a local example, about 20-ish years ago, there was an ongoing conversation about investing in a light rail line that would go down University Avenue between downtown St. Paul, ultimately into downtown Minneapolis. And the funding model suggested that, so to create the quickest moving route, that we should only have, I don't know the exact number, but let's say it was 10 stops. So there was this model that came from the Department of Transportation and the Met Council, implemented it, and they provided a route map. And I remember being at a couple of different meetings with communities, and there was a really well-organized response from people who lived in the area where the train was slated to travel, saying, we're going to experience these disruptions. We'll see the train go by, but we will never be able to get on that train. And so that means that they don't have access to that form of public transit. It also means that the businesses that will be experiencing that disruption, they will never get the potential benefits from it either. And through this really well-organized campaign, it's called Stops for Us, they're able to have a conversation with the Met Council that then went up to the national level of the Department of Transportation to change the funding formula, and actually allowed for a net increase in the number of stops. And the city of St. Paul supported this by also bringing money to install the stations at three more stops. But it was predominantly areas along University Avenue where Black and brown communities have roots.
2: How we should think about the cities today, or the things that we're building today, so they have a lasting impact on the community starting now and the people in the future?
13: One of the things that's really important to consider is that in the enterprise of planning, those decisions made today usually aren't implemented for another 10 years, and then we're stuck with them for multiple generations. You know, you might think about the creation of the interstate highway system. They optimize the routes to connect cities and to go through cities so that you can move quickly. But locally, many of those decisions were implemented in ways that disrupted selectively certain areas. And we have been dealing with the consequences of that, both good and bad, for generations. And so while these decisions are long-lasting, they're not inevitable. We're not stuck with them forever, but it will take significant work and conversation to think about an alternative. And then, of course, the investment. I think the other thing related to that is trying to make investments that are conducive to adaptation and adjustment, that you're not necessarily stuck with what you thought was the coolest thing and the state of the art in year X, and 20 years later, like, well, that was a fad that we didn't realize has outmoded.
2: I think that was a really good word that you said, that adaptation, you know, it's like planning, but being flexible about the fact that things change and things happen. Are there any good examples you can think about?
13: One of the efforts is to shift from zoning to, say, like a legal code that expects certain land uses to be here and certain land uses to be there, kind of separating uses from the start, to shifting, say, actually, we want the built environment to look this way here and to look that way there. We actually don't care what gets used in these buildings. We'll allow that to be sorted out, of course, within some limits. But so it's called form-based codes rather than zoning-based codes, in which there's an effort to build the kind of built environment that we think will be long-lasting. And then whether it's used for retail business or for housing, like, it could be adaptable, it could be flexible. You're not stuck with it being just what we expected should work according to a plan that some people hatched decades ago.
2: Well, Dan, thank you so much for your insights and adding to these conversations.
13: Thanks for the opportunity and the invitation. It was great to speak with you.
9: What do we really mean when we talk about the environment? And do people have a right to a healthy one?
2: To help us think that through, we're joined now by Evan Mulholland, Healthy Communities Program Director at the Minnesota Center for Environmental Advocacy, a nonprofit organization that uses law and science to protect Minnesota's environment, its natural resources, and the health of its people. Thank you for joining us.
14: Yeah, thanks, Victor. I'm really happy to be a part of this.
2: For listeners that might not be familiar with the term, what does environmental justice really mean?
14: It's really a term that came about in the 1980s. That's a response to environmental racism. And environmental racism is this idea that's borne out in many places in the United States, that environmental impact is specifically where polluting industries and waste facilities and things are often coincident with race, class, and income in the United States. And the response to that is environmental justice. What we're trying to do as a community and as a movement is to change that, to move towards a world where environmental harms and benefits are more equitably distributed, where the process is more fair, where people have a say, and really to repair some of these environmental racism harms that have happened over decades and decades and decades in the United States.
2: Is this something that can be enforced?
14: President Biden had issued several executive orders that had the effect of pushing agencies both on the federal level and on the state level towards more procedural environmental justice and some substantive environmental justice as well. You know, more things were translated, there was more outreach, there was more emphasis given on getting more people in the room where decisions are made, and also trying to figure out how we can actually reduce pollution levels in places that are most vulnerable to pollution and most hard hit by pollution. A lot of those executive orders have been rescinded by the current administration, and it comes down now to state level work and local work.
2: If a community is in that situation, they're seeing that their environment is being polluted, what are some of the first steps?
14: I think one of the most amazing things about organizing, about these advocacy campaigns that we get involved in, is the power that people realize that they have when they work collectively. You know, one person calling up their city councilor, their state rep, or writing a letter to the editor or posting on Instagram or something, like, has some effect. Like, I don't want to discourage people from, like, you know, advocating for themselves and their family, but it's amplified like 10 or 100 fold when people get together. So the first thing is to get together and talk to each other. We're so much stronger when we learn from each other and we work together on these advocacy campaigns. Number two is to talk to organizations like MCA, for instance. Like, we're set up to like really be in solidarity with community groups and community organizations that are trying to work on these problems. It's also like not giving up, like realizing the power that you have when you are bounced back from setbacks and then you keep going. That's something that I learned from working in community and with people who are most affected by these sort of things.
2: Well, thanks so much for your time.
14: Yeah, thanks so much, Victor. Happy to do it.
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1: Bonjour, hello. Welcome to Native Lights, where Indigenous voices shine. I'm your host, Leah Lab. Today, we're revisiting our chat with Carl Gaboy. Carl lives in Two Harbors and is a member of the Boys Fort Band of Ojibwe and is also of Finnish descent. He's an artist and author and educator. He taught in the American Indian Studies departments at St. Scholastica and the University of Minnesota Duluth. In our conversation, Carl Gaboy shares some takeaways from his book, Fur Trade Nation, and Ojibwe's graphic history. In his research, Carl found out how widespread the fur trade was in Ojibwe people's lives during that era. Please enjoy our conversation from November 2025.
2: One of the things that I wanted to do in my book is to bring out the role of women in the fur trade. But there's kind of a blank there, and the historians themselves admit it. Well, that's like writing a history of American agriculture and leaving out the farmers. Indian women processed every single one of those furs that went off to Europe. They fleshed them and dried them out and then packed them up.
1: Bonjour, hello. Welcome to Native Lights, where Indigenous voices shine. I'm your host, Leah Lem. Miigwech for joining me. Native Lights is more than a podcast and radio show. At its core, it's a place for Native folks to tell their stories. Every week, we have great folks on, great conversations with people from a bunch of different backgrounds. We're talking artists, community leaders, healthcare advocates, educators, so many passions and gifts. And we talk to people about those gifts and how they share them with the community. And it all centers around the big point of purpose in our lives. And it's another day, another opportunity to amplify Native voices. And I'm really excited for our guest today. And you should be too. He's a prolific artist and very well known. So I'm really happy that he's here with me chatting. Carl Gaboy is a member of the Boys Fort Band of Ojibwe. He was born in Cloquet to a Finnish mother and an Ojibwe father. He was raised in Ely, and he's lived in and out of the Duluth area for the past 20 years. His recent book is called Fur Trade Nation and Ojibwe's Graphic History. Really cool pen and ink drawings. It's a historical graphic novel. It's really neat. I've checked it out. And his primary medium as an artist is watercolors. And I hear he's also a member of Native Sky Watchers. And as a fan of looking up to the stars, I'm going to have to make sure to ask him about that too. But I'm really excited, if you can't tell, for our guest, Carl Gaboy. There you are.
2: Thank you for having me.
1: Is that a cat platform behind you?
2: Yeah. So don't be surprised if you see a mountain lion passed by.
1: Yes, this bed right here, that is my dog's bed.
2: This is the computer room. It's also the cat room. So,
1: well, bonjour, Carl Gaboy. Thank you so much for being here with me today. Can you introduce yourself and tell me where you're joining us from?
2: I'm Carl Gaboy, and I was raised in Ely. Our family was from the Vermilion Reservation near Tower. I'm an artist. I write. I give talks. Prop me up in front of a lectern and tell me to have at it, and I will have at it.
1: And where are you joining me from right now? Are you in Duluth, or where are you?
2: Yes, I live in Two Harbors.
1: Okay, Two Harbors. Awesome. I just drove down the North Shore the other day. It's just beautiful this time of year. And how are you doing, and how is the family?
2: We're all doing really well here. We've got three grandchildren living with Cindy and I. And their folks, of course. Mm-hmm. It's a good thing we have a great big house where they can all find their hidey holes. And I have a studio that I can retreat to. So that certainly helps with the crowd here.
1: Mm-hmm. Well, Carl, what are you thinking about these days? Is there something you're concentrating on this time of year? For me, it's like a time for reflection. But is there something that you're kind of mulling over?
2: Well, I'm beginning to market a calendar. And this calendar was based on, it's a color illustrations from my book, The Fur Trade Nation. They're beautiful jacquard prints. They're eminently frameable. So I hope people will buy them and frame up the pictures right away and put them on their wall.
1: Oh, that's so neat. So it's a calendar.
2: Yes.
1: With the art from your graphic book for Trade Nation?
2: Yes, but they're color versions.
1: Added color.
2: My graphic book was in black and white and very cartoon style. These are watercolors, full color watercolors.
1: That's so cool. Can you say just a little bit about what Fur Trade Nation and Ojibwe's graphic history is?
2: I taught the history of the fur trade when I taught in Indian Studies departments before I retired. And I taught at the College of St. Scholastica and at the University of Minnesota Duluth. And I was teaching in the Indian Studies department, and basically I taught whatever was required of me, taught many different subjects, but my specialty was art, and that was what my master's degree was in, and that's what they hired me for, to teach a survey of American Indian arts. Well, then what happened, because Indian Studies departments just shift around a lot, and a lot of people come and a lot of people go. And so I was asked to cover for a lot of courses. And then I was able to come up with my own course. One of the courses I wanted to do was the history of the fur trade. Now, the reason why I wanted to do that was because most Minnesotans have no idea that for 250 years there was action going on here, economic action, cultural action. Quite a remarkable period. Most Minnesotans aren't aware of that. I just say most Native people aren't aware of it. It's sort of a blank. And I can very comfortably say that every single Ojibwe person worked in the fur trade industry as trappers, as guides, as interpreters, as cooks, as canoe makers. And how do you just drop 250 years out of your history? And this is what I found out. I just talking to students, they knew absolutely nothing about it. Even though about half of my students had French names, I can't think of any other place in the world where 250 years would just be dropped just like that. And most of the Indian studies approach Indian history from the kind of the pure untouched culture, you know, dress in buckskins, you know, live in bark houses, to all of a sudden to the 20th century, where they talk about the reservation period. And I kind of know where that comes from. Historians had the same type of approach when historians were big proponents of the frontier thesis, where the frontier existed, and then all of a sudden, boom, you know, the modern era. But historians don't teach that way anymore. There's a new paradigm that has replaced it called a middle ground paradigm, where they recognize the fur trade. The middle ground was where two cultures really tried to understand each other. And for the most part, they succeeded. Not always. There were little events like the French and Indian War and Pontiac's War, the American Revolution, little dust-ups like that. But between 1650 and 1850, French, Scots, English, Ojibwes, Crees did business together. They married each other. Daniel Harmon, who left us a great fur trade journal from the mid-19th century, spoke Cree to his children. This is what's meant by the middle ground. Well, to me, that's kind of exciting. That's kind of interesting. And Ojibwe history isn't like other tribal histories. Other tribes didn't do that. If you're a Pueblo up until the 1960s, if you married outside of the Pueblo, you were gone. You lost all your privileges. You lost your land, lost your ceremonial rights. Boom, you were gone. And it didn't matter if you married an Anglo or a Navajo. You were gone. Ojibwe aren't like that. They welcomed outside marriages because these outside marriages brought new ideas and new ways of doing things into the village. I guess that was another reason why I wanted to teach this course, was because many of my students thought that the Ojibwe were just like all the other Indians all over North America. I traveled around quite a bit when I was in graduate school in the 1970s. And I went to the Northwest Coast and I met Tlingits, went to the Southwest and I met Navajos. Plus, many of the students from many of these tribes came to the University of Minnesota, and I taught there. And I tell you, they're really different. They're not like us. And they think we are really strange. So it kind of goes both ways. And so to my mind, the fur trade answered a lot of questions. History of the fur trade filled in a lot of the gaps.
1: 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Today, we're revisiting our chat with Carl Gauboy. Carl is an artist, author, educator, and a member of the Boys Ford Band of Ojibwe.
3: A colleague of mine got me a t-shirt with Fur Trade Nation, and there's two women on it, one with a knife and one with an axe.
2: And look at the expression on their faces. You don't mess around with them.
3: Heck no, I think those are supposed to be us. I think she wanted that to be G and I. can you say who those women are?
2: One of the things that I wanted to do in my book is to bring out the role of women in the fur trade. Now, I'm not the first one to do this. It was a great book that came out in the 1980s, just when fur trade history was just starting to change. It was called Many Tender Ties by a Canadian scholar. She did all of her research talking about women in the fur trade. But there's kind of a blank there, and the historians themselves admit it. Well, that's like writing a history of American agriculture and leaving out the farmers. That's the gap that I wanted to fill. And it comes from my own background. My father was a trapper. And I grew up with traps boiling on the wood stove, sterilizing them before we go out. Because, you know, if a mink smells human scent on a trap, they won't go near it. So they have to be sterilized. One little step in modern trapping that I was a part of. And so I guess that consciousness always stuck with me. And I wanted to do something about that, about my own history.
3: And so women in the fur trade, what was the Ojibwe women's role?
2: Well, let's talk about furs themselves. Indian women processed every single one of those furs that went off to Europe. They flushed them and dried them out and then packed them up.
3: Mm-hmm. So is that why they had the blades in the drawing?
2: Yes, in my drawing, that's why that woman is holding up that knife and holding up a dead mink in the other hand.
3: Do you have any favorite stories from the fur trade era? Any favorite characters?
2: There's a series that runs through the book called Fur Trade Jokes. These are actual jokes that historians have put together, and sometimes they come from Native people themselves, some of the jokes that I've heard. Like, for instance, this is a true story. The Governor General of Canada was taking a tour of the Canadian provinces, stopped by at Rat Portage near the town of Kenora, Ontario. He comes up and goes up to the nearest Hudson's Bay Company factory and says, I would like to meet a real Indian. And so the factory said, Scottish accent here. Aye, would ye come here for a minute, MacDonald? An Indian named MacDonald?
3: Oh my gosh.
2: Now, I showed that cartoon to white people at Fond du Lac Tribal and Community College. They didn't get it. I showed it to Indians. And they laughed and laughed.
3: How about we talk a little bit about your becoming an artist?
2: Well, my mother said that I could draw before I could walk. And I started drawing because my older brothers and sisters were all real smart. They went into fields like engineering. That wasn't me. When I first started conceiving of putting together Fur Trade Nation, it was because I kind of combined two interests. One is my background in the fur business and my interest in Ojibwe history and their connection to the fur trade. And then my interest in comics. And then Noah Harari's Sapiens series came out. And that's what inspired me. He's talking about the history of mankind all in graphic narratives. And I thought, I can do this. So I sat down and started to do this. So I did each drawing on a single sheet of paper, computer paper, did each one separately. And that's because I was working on 3x5 cards from my lecture notes. See, I never threw away my lecture notes. So I opened up my file and started doing one at a time. So they weren't done in any order.
3: Excellent. Well, I want to pivot a little bit because I saw that you are a member of Native Skywatchers, which is infinitely intriguing to me.
2: The interesting thing about my being involved in that is that when I first was teaching in Indian studies, if you put the words Native Americans and science in the same sentence, no one would believe you. And if you certainly put Native Americans and astronomy in the same sentence, that just would not compute. But in 1978, that all changed. And that was when Anna Sofer, an artist, was hiking up on top of Fajada Butte in Chaco Canyon, in New Mexico, and saw a group of slabs on a ledge with a pictograph behind it. And when the sun shone through those slabs, it shone a beam of light that pierced down through this pictograph. That has been called the sun dagger. And Anna Sofer rediscovered it. And she took photographs of it. She just happened to be up there on June 21st, the solstice. And she took photographs of it and then started going around talking about the ancient Puebloans who lived at Chaco Canyon, who did this amazing thing, this amazing piece of science that marked the

0: petroglyph.
1: Okay, jeez.
0: Well, then it finally happened that they found out that in a lot of the ancient Pueblo sites, there were alignments to the rising and setting of certain stars, especially solstitial risings that came just before the equinox and the solstice. Mm-hmm. People brought in the subject of the medicine wheel in Wyoming, great big stone circle that had astronomical alignments, like Stonehenge was. See, it was all happening at the same time. And then the scientific world had to believe it, and they had to go along with it. And suddenly, Anna's Ophir became a big star. And all of a sudden, the scientific community in the Southwest just climbed on the bandwagon. And now they're talking about, like, they invented ancient Indian astronomy. So anyway, when all that happened, I thought, I wonder if anything like that happened around here. Mm-hmm. I said, what's around here that's ancient? It's a marking on the rock that's permanent. And I said, the rock paintings. Laurentian shield pictographs, of which my growing up around Ely, they are all over the place. And of course, there's about 200 of them all the way up to the Arctic. So I thought, I wonder if that has anything to do with astronomy. I wonder if they're, wait for it, constellations. And so one of the most famous examples is a pictographic site right near Ely, the Hegman Lake pictographs. And I woke up in the middle of the night and I said, of course, they're constellations. And not only are they figures, the big figures, the constellations, but they also mark the three important constellations marking the three seasons of the year, winter, fall, and autumn. And I thought, well, gee, you know, if that's going to be like an almanac, and if those are the three big constellations that mark the season, where's the summer one? Well, some friends of mine went up to the Hegman Lake pictographs, and they found the summer one. And everybody had just ignored it all these years because it was too abstract. But there it was. So I started putting together a little bit of Ojibwe astronomy and just took off from there.
2: 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Today, we're revisiting our chat with Carl Gaboy. Carl is an artist, author, educator, and a member of the Boys Ford Band of Ojibwe.
1: Sorry, before you keep going, can you say what they look like?
0: Yeah, there's a great big moose figure done quite realistically. Then there's a great big human figure with arms outstretched. And then there's a panther with a curved tail. Mm-hmm. Now, the great big figure with the arms outstretched looks like a very primitive figure. But the moose and the panther are very realistic. Same artist, right? Why did they draw the human figure so abstract? And why the moose figure is so realistic? And that's because the big human figure is a constellation. It's Orion. Oh. And the big, long, outstretched arms, Aldebaran and Procyon, two big bright stars on the either side of Orion.
1: And then where do you see these then? Are they on, like, a rock?
0: Yes, yes. From Ely, you can get there in a couple of hours. Drive up the Echo Trail, see a big sign that says Hegman Lake. Take a portage down to the lake, paddle about 5 miles, and there they are. They're on a big vertical cliff caused by glacial plucking as the glacier went through Hegman Lake, plucked off rocks, leaving a big sheath of cliff going down to the water. Mm. And that's where the pictographs are painted. Mm-hmm. Now, the pictographs were done all over the place in this part of the country.
1: Wow.

0: Then in 1850, they abruptly stopped. So the oldest pictographs here, and believe me, they've been studied and studied and studied, Canadians especially. Most of the Laurentian Shield pictographs are in Canada. We've just got a few up in the north here. Most of them, they've been studied a lot. A lot of them have to do with the Laurentian Shield itself and the glaciers that came through and made these beautiful flat rocks to paint on. But then no one has ever been able to really define why they were painted. Many of the Canadian Ojibwes will explain it to you. The U.S. Ojibwes, just across the border, won't say a word. The reason why the Canadian Ojibwes now talk about them is because they want to make it clear that what they painted was something that's culturally important. And they want people to appreciate them and know about them. They're not going to hold back any secrets. But the Minnesota Ojibwes still feel, oh, well, let's see, a little thing called the American Indian Religious Crimes that made Indian religion and all the art that went with it illegal. And that wasn't ended until the Carter administration that passed the American Indian Religious Freedoms Act. So now we can practice our religion openly. Wow. Thanks. Thanks, guys.
1: So it's less a secret. It doesn't need to be so much a secret.
0: Yeah, yeah.
1: And so Native Sky Watchers, it says you're a member. So I take it there are other members.
0: Yes, yes.
1: What's the group like?
0: And Natalie, who is Dakota, has a PhD in astronomy and physics and a PhD in art. Now, get that.
1: Wow.
0: Can you believe it? She got hired at St. Cloud State to run their planetarium and to teach astronomy there. And she is the one that got us all together. I have to say that Dakota have worked longer and harder on this than the Ojibwe have as far as their astronomy is concerned. They started putting things together in the 1950s. And Annette Lee got in touch with many of the informants that were involved in putting all of this Dakota astronomy into written form and diagrams, star charts and things like that, connecting them with legends and stories. Then she pulls up into my yard one day and says that, I hear you have been doing some work on Ojibwe astronomy. For some reason, I gave her all my stuff. I said, sure, here's all my notes. I was a part of her organization from that point on. We put on workshops for teachers. The Minnesota legislature passed a law that in curriculum, like science, American Indian contributions to it have to be acknowledged. But nobody knew any Ojibwe science. And it just so happened that Annette Lee's organization just came out right at the same time. And they put together a curriculum, beautiful, beautiful, that any school teacher can get and use. You learn about constellations and their movement through the year, brightest constellations that are in different seasons of the year. You have star charts that you follow along. So you can learn a lot about astronomy by studying Dakota and Ojibwe astronomy, just like you can studying the ancient Greek names for these constellations.
1: Fascinating. Well, maybe kind of for a final question, any advice for up-and-coming artists?
0: Don't throw anything away. And you save everything. Do something every day and keep at it.
1: Carl Gaboy, just a really fascinating artist, person. So don't throw that art away. I like to make art, whether it's songs or canvas, just, drawings and stuff like that. And sometimes I just throw it away because I get like kind of frustrated and I'm like, who needs this anymore? But you never know. Maybe my kid might like it someday, or maybe I'll want to look back and look at what I've done. So, chimiigwech, Carl Gaboy. I'm Leah Lem. Miigwech for listening. Kigwabmimin. 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

0: Hello, I'm Rebecca Zanbergen.
1: And I'm Chris Howden. Coming up on As It Happens.
0: It's been a year since a Palestinian activist who worked on the Oscar-winning doc No Other Land was killed in the occupied West Bank. And now Israeli prosecutors have charged an Israeli settler with reckless manslaughter.
1: And spinning out of control, a scientist and runner explains how he tracks how far his pet hamster runs on its wheel and why he torments humans by posting the rodent's remarkable distances on a running app.
0: Those stories and more coming up on the Thursday edition of As It Happens.

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Dockside Sessions are a new concert series in collaboration with North House Folk School, WTIP, and the North Shore Music Association. 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

0: Welcome to Blazing Trail, 40 years on the Superior Hiking Trail. The Superior Hiking Trail is more than a 300-mile footpath. It's a living link between people, place, and purpose. This podcast celebrates 40 years of history and adventure on the trail. This episode of Blazing Trail is focused on stories of intergenerational travel and how the SHT helps families and children connect to wild spaces along the North Shore.
1: My name is Jody Nanamacher, and I currently live in Two Harbors, Minnesota. We first moved to Two Harbors and the North Shore in 2011, and I was out for a walk up and down the main drag and saw the Superior Hiking Trail sign and building, and I wandered in there, and that was the first I had known of it. And I became a member, and eventually my husband and I volunteered, did some campsites up the trail a ways, and then was able to start working there. And my first role in 2012 was the weekend store in the sales.
2: So you've seen some history on the trail as well as experienced it as a hiker, a family hiker.
1: One thing I like to share, a memory that I had, was we had guided hikes, and there was a new section of the trail that was open in Jay Cook State Park. And so in order to lure people up to this guided hike,